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Al Disharding with One Stop. I'm your host, Terrence Jones at the wheel. 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On the way, here's a lead vocalist of the rock band The Only Ones. It's Peter Parrott with War Plan Red on Highway 309.

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Biba Doobie with Sun Has Set on Highway 309. I'm your host, Terrence Jones. On this beautiful weekend, we've got more music coming your way. 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
2: Live from NPR News in Washington, I'm Janine Herbst. The U.S. and Iran traded fire today, with the U.S. striking Iranian rocket launchers on Larak Island in the Strait of Hormuz. It's the first military action in more than a month. Iran's Revolutionary Guard responded, launching an attack on U.S. bases in Jordan, according to Iranian state media. U.S. Central Command says it took the action after observing the guards preparing to launch rockets with sea mines. Iranian state media says that a U.S. drone carried out the attack, and the IRGC says there were deaths among its fighters. Larak Island is primarily used as an Iranian military post. In a new post on his social media site, President Trump says oil from a new deal with Venezuela will be used to fill the U.S.'s strategic petroleum reserve. But as NPR's Emily Fang reports, significant challenges remain for the project.
3: The deal announced Friday with Venezuela would allow the U.S. government to take a stake in a private company that would then develop a project producing about 65 billion barrels of oil. But much of the oil in Venezuela remains in the ground, and it will take years to develop the infrastructure to pump and refine that oil. Because of decades of underinvestment and poor management, Venezuela is not a major oil producer, despite sitting on massive energy resources. And American energy companies have been reluctant to invest. The deal, as announced, also runs contrary to Venezuela's constitution, which bars the country's oil from being owned by other countries or sold. Emily Fang, NPR News, Washington.
2: Authorities in San Antonio say at least two people may have died during a severe storm that hit the area Friday night. And as Jerry Clayton of Texas Public Radio reports, the city's electric utility has called for reinforcements to help restore power to thousands.
4: Police said on Sunday the body of a woman who drowned in a drainage ditch was found on Saturday evening, and they were investigating another apparent drowning at a city park. City Public Service, San Antonio's electric utility, has called for reinforcements and say they will nearly double their workforce to restore electricity to thousands of customers still without power. The utility says it may take several days. Over 250 power lines were downed on Friday, along with trees across the city. Several buildings suffered damage from winds that reached over 75 miles per hour. San Antonio Mayor Gina Ortiz Jones toured some of the hardest hit areas on Saturday and asked residents for patience as cleanup efforts continue. For NPR News, I'm Jerry Clayton in San Antonio.
2: Ontario's Premier Doug Ford unveiled a giant billboard saying Lake Ontario, now and always, will be Canada's. It's on the border, and it's in response to President Trump's name change of the lake to Lake America. This is trade talks between the two countries have collapsed, with both sides announcing stiff new tariffs on goods from the other country. You're listening to NPR News from Washington. It's evident running is good for you, strengthens the mind and the body. But now researchers in Japan are suggesting it's even better than we thought. Even at its slowest pace, running can provide a big boost to mental health, as NPR's Amy Held reports.
5: Slow and steady really may win the race. Scientists in Japan tested participants on treadmills and found you don't necessarily have to run far and fast to benefit. Just a little running, 10 minutes, say, slowly, like barely above walking, lit up parts of the prefrontal cortex, that's the part of the brain involved in high-level thinking, and significantly enhanced mood. Running's rhythmic head movements are associated with the benefits, scientists say, something they want to research more. In Japan, a slow running movement known as Nico Nico, or smiling pace, is already underway. The study authors say their findings are encouraging for lots of people. Those with age or joint or schedule issues all can still have a good run. Amy Held, NPR News.
2: Hurricane Carina has rapidly strengthened to a major hurricane. The National Hurricane Center says the storm is now a Category 3, with maximum sustained winds of 125 miles an hour. Carina is still far from land, though, in the Pacific. It's about 960 miles southwest of Mexico's Baja California Peninsula. But officials say the storm could cause dangerous surf and also rip currents along parts of southwest Mexico. I'm Janine Herbst. 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

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And you're traveling Highway 309. I'm your host, Terrence Jones. Hope everyone is having an amazing weekend and staying safe out there. Coming up, more music from Tim's, Alabama Shakes, and Hound Dog Taylor. 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
1: Both in Kyrenia and in Nicosia. However, the Turkish Cypriot Health Minister Hakan Dinçiçek said in the early hours of this morning that a significant number of patients have been discharged and have been sent home. Additionally, those who do not live in Cyprus were sent to hotels in and around Kyrenia as well to be housed for the night and for as long as they may stay in Cyprus until they eventually return to their country of origin. What we know is that at the moment, I do not believe any people are in serious conditions in those hospitals, but as I say, the 18 people who remain unaccounted for are still unaccounted for, and searches are continuing in the sea and in the air for those people.
2: Are accidents of this kind unusual occurrences in that region?
1: Accidents of this magnitude are exceedingly rare, to my knowledge. Ünal Yücel, the Turkish Cypriot Prime Minister, said that the incident yesterday was the worst maritime disaster Cyprus has ever experienced. We know that the seas can be quite rough off the coast of Kyrenia and generally off the coast of Cyprus. There were severe storms on Saturday as well, which actually, in an unrelated incident, claimed the life of another man who was on a personal boat off the coast of Ayanapa, which is in the southeast of Cyprus. However, we do not believe at the moment that the weather was the root cause behind this incident. Officials have been saying that the weather was quite calm on Sunday, especially in the middle of the day when the boat set sail. But aside from that, the investigation is very much in its infancy regarding the circumstances which led to the boat's sinking.
2: But generally, though, what about the local safety protocols? How stringent are they? How effective have they been?
1: This is the question that's on everyone's lips at the moment around here. The Transport Minister, Erhan Anaklis, said that the boat had undergone safety checks as recently as 2 months ago. But people on social media and people speaking to the media are saying that they do not believe those safety checks were stringent enough, given that the boat sank so soon after leaving the port. However, as I speak, we don't know the exact circumstances surrounding the boat sinking, and the investigation is in its infancy, although many people are now pointing the finger at the authorities, saying that a boat sinking so quickly after leaving the port is an indication that the boat was unsafe and that the authorities lack the oversight to recognize that quickly enough.
2: Many thanks for giving us all those updates. Tom Cleaver, chief reporter at the Cyprus Mail, joining us from the capital, Nicosia. This is Newsday from the BBC World Service. There's plenty more to come.
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9: This is Newsday from the BBC World Service with Anne Sawyer in Nairobi and Andrew Peach in London.
2: Tensions are high in Niger after an apparent mutiny by soldiers threatened the country's military government.
9: Now, as Nepal prepares mass burial sites for people killed in Wednesday's floods, we'll hear from the head teacher who saved the lives of hundreds of pupils.
2: And we'll hear from one of the first female military pilots in Botswana. But first, this news.
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3: Hello, welcome to Newsday on the BBC World Service with Anne Soy in Nairobi and Andrew Peach in London.
4: On the way, the Sudanese military government lifts a two-year curfew in state of emergency in Khartoum.
3: And the death toll in Nepal's devastating flood disaster rises above 900, with thousands still missing.
4: And we're going to look at the impact of the trade tariffs between the US and Canada on businesses. First, the latest headlines.
5: BBC News with David Harper. American forces have struck two Iranian launchers on a small island in the Strait of Hormuz. The US Navy said they were preparing to fire rockets. Iran's Revolutionary Guard said the strike had killed and injured several Iranians. The guards later fired ballistic missiles at two US-operated air bases in Jordan in retaliation. They also said an oil tanker had caught fire after hitting two mines in the Strait of Hormuz. The Nepal Disaster Authority says the number of dead from last week's flash flood in the border region with Tibet has risen to more than 900 as more bodies have been recovered. The number of missing sharply rose to over 4,200. Meanwhile, the Chinese authorities have begun tightly controlling social media posts on the floods. One person has been detained after suggesting 500 people may have died in the disaster on the Tibetan side. China's official count is 16

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1: A civil war for more than 3 years in Sudan. We'll have a summary next. That's it for now from the newsroom.
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4: Coming up on Business Daily from the BBC World Service, we're in Turkey, where the famed textile and clothing industry is facing its toughest times yet. Its share of the global market at a decades-long low. Thousands of businesses have closed, taking hundreds of thousands of jobs with them. So, is it made in Turkey no more? That's with me, Emily Wither, after the news.
5: BBC News with Alan Smith. The US and Iran have exchanged fire for the first time in a month. US forces said they destroyed two Iranian launchers as they were preparing to deploy sea mine rockets in the Strait of Hormuz. Iran said it had responded with strikes on two US-operated air bases in Jordan. Chinese police are punishing people who they say are exaggerating the number of people killed in flash floods that hit border regions of Tibet and Nepal last week. They've been targeted for suggesting that as many as 500 people may have died on the Tibetan side. China's official figure of dead is 16. Spain's prime minister has blamed disinformation spread by social media networks linked to Russia and Israel for last month's sudden surge of people into its North African territory of Ceuta. Pedro Sanchez accused what he called an ultra-right international of using migration to attack Europe. The top official in Russia's Belgorod region says three people were killed in Belgorod city in Ukrainian attacks in the past 24 hours. A commercial facility was also hit and several warehouses set alight. The U.S. Park Service says one man has died in a flash flood in the Grand Canyon that forced the evacuation of dozens of campers and hikers. 15 people remain unaccounted for. A court in South Korea has sentenced the leader of the Unification Church to 2 years in prison for bribing officials. Han Hak-ja was found guilty of giving money and luxury goods to politicians to gain influence within the administration of the former president Yoon Suk-yeol. Authorities in the Mexican state of Zacatecas say a car bomb has exploded in front of a police station. Six people were injured in the attack. And the World Nomad Games are opening in Kyrgyzstan. They feature traditional sports from nomadic cultures, including horseback wrestling and falconry. And that's the world news from the BBC in London.
4: Hello and welcome to Business Daily from the BBC World Service. I'm Emily Wither. Today I'm in Istanbul finding out why the famed Turkish textile industry has been unravelling after hundreds of textile and apparel factories have gone bust.
6: What is gone is gone. Yani we lost $20 billion, 500,000 jobs.
4: One of the reasons is labour costs. Turkey is battling inflation and some workers can no longer feed their families on minimum wage.
7: It's a big emotional struggle because it starts with limiting your social life. You know, you don't get out, you don't spend time outside with your family. And this situation also creates problems at home.
4: And we hear how Turkey's economic policies aren't making it easier for factories to offset rising production costs.
8: I think the central bank doesn't have a tool independence to set interest rates where it needs to be in order to offset inflation.

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1: Small businesses are feeling the pain of tariffs.
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4: Live from NPR News in Washington, I'm Dave Mattingly. It's been 5 days since a glacier collapse in Nepal triggered mudslides and a wall of water along the border with Tibet. More than 900 people are now confirmed dead. Thousands are missing, including dozens of Americans. Search teams have been looking in tunnels for power plant workers who may have been trapped by the floodwaters. Turkish authorities say at least 8 people are dead and more than 20 others are missing after a

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1: Turkish state media that the ferry was delayed due to bad weather and began taking on water 15 minutes after departure. After violence broke out between ethnic Greek and Turkish populations in northern Cyprus, which was controlled by the Turkish military in the 70s, northern Cyprus declared itself an independent Turkish republic in 1983. Hedil Alşalçı, NPR News, Istanbul.
2: Wall Street futures are lower this morning. This is NPR News. Treasury Secretary Scott Bessent will be meeting with G20 finance ministers over the next couple of days in Asheville, North Carolina. Bessent is expected to seek international support for President Trump's effort to weaken and isolate Iran economically. Ontario's premier is pushing back on President Trump amid the escalating back and forth over tariffs and trade between the U.S. and Canada. It includes the name of Lake Ontario, which Trump ordered to be renamed Lake America within the U.S. NPR's Fatima Al-Kassab says there's now a billboard on the Canadian side of the border that says Lake Ontario now and always.
3: Ontario Premier Doug Ford unveiled the sign saying Canadians would never back down from a bully. In an interview with ABC News, Ford said a trade war with Canada would only cost Americans.
4: A tariff on Canada is nothing more than a tax on American people.
3: Trade talks between the countries collapsed last week, with Trump announcing 50% tariffs on a range of Canadian products, and Canada's Prime Minister Mark Carney vowing to match U.S. tariffs dollar for dollar. Trump suggested the breakdown in talks was behind his decision to rename the lake. Writing on Truth Social, Trump said, quote, "Canada has been ripping us off for years, no longer." Fatima Al-Kassab, NPR News.
2: For the first time, Novak Djokovic lost in the opening round of the U.S. Open tennis tournament in New York. I'm Dave Mattingly in Washington.
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8: It's Morning Edition from NPR News. I'm A. Martinez in Culver City, California.
9: And I'm Leila Fadel in Washington, D.C. Good morning. Rescue teams are racing against the clock to find more than 4,700 people still missing, including dozens of Americans, in the deadly floods that struck the border between Nepal and China last Wednesday. As teams approach the worst affected areas, authorities in China and Nepal have revised the numbers up, with the death toll now over 900. NPR's Jennifer Pack has been following the developments from Beijing, and she joins me now. Good morning, Jennifer.
10: Morning, Leila.
9: So what's the latest on the rescue efforts?
10: Here in China, on the Tibet side, rescue efforts have been focused on two things: finding survivors and clearing a path to the worst hit area, which is the Jilong Raswa border checkpoint. Mm. Rescue teams have had to reach this area on foot, sometimes hiking for days. And state broadcaster CCTV journalist Zhang Chongjing followed one of the teams and sent this report from the border. Do you see the mountain? She says, pointing across.

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0: You're listening to Morning Edition here on WCBU. I'm Rich Drager. Republican Darren Bailey recently made a stop in central Illinois to rally supporters in his second attempt to oust Governor J.B. Pritzker in the November election. Bailey is a farmer and former state lawmaker from southern Illinois. He lost to Pritzker by double digits in 2022, but easily cleared the field in this year's Republican primary. In this interview with correspondent Jim Staley, Bailey tries to put daylight between he and the governor on what has become a hot-button issue in all the November elections. Data centers.
1: Well, how they're being handled, that's the issue. I think data centers are here to stay, there's no doubt about it. But they're billion-dollar companies making billions of dollars. They don't need to be receiving the billions of dollars of taxpayer subsidies that they're receiving, because we need to give relief to the working families first. The data centers, I think we found out, have been so pretty much responsible for driving our energy prices up. Nobody realized, J.B. Pritzker should have realized that early on, of the immense amount of energy that they consume. So if data centers want to come, in my opinion, they won't be receiving the tax subsidies. They want to build here. There will be local control. If local communities want to set ordinances where they want to determine where these data centers will go, I believe local units of government should have that ability. And then they should provide their energy and guarantee that they're consuming their own water source.
2: On the other end of it, any thoughts around the use of AI in education?
1: Well, I think, you know, again, this is technology that's coming, but I think it's obvious with the advent of even the admission of the Illinois State Board of Education's own website that, you know, 70% of the children that we graduate on average in the state of Illinois cannot read, write, and do math at grade level. In Chicago Public Schools, it's 90%. I think we need to get back to the basics for a little bit. And obviously, AI can be of assistance, but we've got to turn these children loose and let them expand their minds and horizons to be able to think for themselves so that they can, make change out of a 20 and put their hands to work for a good livelihood.
2: Moving on, housing, obviously a big issue around the state, and particularly here as well. The governor had kind of floated his own plan here a ways back, the Build Act, and what are your thoughts around how you'd attack that problem?
1: Well, first and foremost, we need a 1% cap on property taxes. That way, that allows people to afford to live in their homes. That affords people to be able to build new homes, and that will actually appreciate home prices. I think that this whole Build Act situation, I think we look at that and we understand really quickly what this is about. Again, J.B. Pritzker is really keen on taking local control away. He wanted to take local control from local units of governments, from counties and municipalities, so that they could not determine where any of these housing units would be built. Now, I found it interesting that the main component that was never really talked about with this affordable housing was the lax of regulations. Well, why don't we just roll back those regulations in the first place and let people what they want to build?
2: Another issue that's a big one is child care, and around here there have been 5 different child care outlets that have closed recently. What are your thoughts around how to handle that issue?
1: Well, again, it's been completely, totally overlooked by the J.B. Pritzker in his 8 years of governance. So I think the biggest thing that we've got to realize is that with our $56 billion budget, the immense amount of waste that is in there. So let's just realize that J.B. Pritzker has raised our budget from a $36 billion budget to a $56 billion budget, and our property taxes are now at an all-time high. What do we have to show for that? So $3 billion to take care of people who are here illegally. He did that just last year alone, giving them free housing, free insurance, free food, neglecting senior citizens, neglecting veterans, neglecting the most vulnerable, these children that we are talking about. We've got to get back to the basics and roll all this in and start taking care of ourselves. And I think child care is very important, because that allows, parents, if a mom or they want to go out and get a job, well, they really can't afford to have that job if affordable child care is not offered.
2: This is Jim Staley. I'm talking to Darren Bailey, Republican candidate for governor. Given that, farming was kind of the theme tonight, and, obviously you have a skin in the game in that way, what do you think about the situation in agriculture currently? And, the Democratic Party tends to blame a lot of that on Washington, D.C., and open to your thoughts on what the best way is to address the the situation farmers are facing?
1: Well, the best way for me to address the situation that really everybody's facing is to focus on the state of Illinois. Unfortunately, our governor's already set his sights on running for president. So, you know, we need to realize, probably one of my biggest goals is serving as governor, is to make people realize that all these situations that are handicapping them financially or with regulations, they come out of Springfield. And, you know, people watch CNN or they watch Fox News and they see what's taking place in D.C. without realizing that, gosh, your local state rep and your local state senator are the ones that need to be, you know, making the true changes. So we need gas tax relief. We need property tax relief. We need energy costs down. This will all help farmers as well. We need to be able to roll this Safety Act back and start all over because it's not working. And we need better schools to provide workers for us someday. All of this has been neglected under J.B. Pritzker, and I think this is where we start. I'm going to tell you something. When we start, I want to get rid of all this political divide. So D.C. can do what D.C. does. I'm focused on what Springfield's going to do.
2: And that's something you addressed in your comments a little bit here about, I think, from 80-20 to 90-10 and being able to work across the aisle. Talk to me a little bit about that.
1: Well, as a state representative and as a state senator, about half of the representatives and senators that are still serving, about half of them are served with me. And even up in the Chicago area, when I ask people, who's your state rep, who's your state senator, they never know. But I say, afterwards, I'll say, come to me and I'll help you. They give me their address. I'll tell them who they are. I say, go look them up and ask them what they think of Darren Bailey. Most of the time, they will say, I don't agree with him, but I respect him. And it is that respect because I was able to work with several Democrat legislators to get some bills passed that they couldn't get enough support on their side, lowering your pharmaceutical costs, helping with our colleges. So these issues of affordability, safety and education. Our friends in Chicago weren't so keen and didn't think that was such a big deal 4 years ago. Everything has changed and it is now. So we have got to come to the table and work together and focus on these issues and get those fixed because that will restore people, that will restore Illinois confidence in governor and in government.
0: That was Republican candidate for governor Darren Bailey speaking with correspondent Jim Staley. Tomorrow on WCBU, we'll hear from Governor J.B. Pritzker during a recent campaign stop to central Illinois. Early voting for the November general election begins September 24th. I'm Rich Drager. 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
7: Good morning. House lawmakers return for 1 week today before heading back home. Will they pass a bill to extend government funding beyond the midterm elections? It's Morning Edition from NPR News. It was a weekend of violence by Israeli settlers against Palestinians in the Israeli-occupied West Bank. I'm Amy Martinez.
8: And I'm Leila Faldin. Israeli settlers also beat up a U.S. news team and the Palestinian woman they were interviewing. The U.S. struck Iranian targets in the Strait of Hormuz, its first attack in a month. Iran fired back at American bases in the region. Also, an NPR investigation explores why heat-related deaths go undercounted. It's Monday, August 31st. Actor Richard Gere turns 77 years old today. The news is next.
9: Live from NPR News in New York City, I'm Dwahli Saikautau. The U.S. has entered into a partnership with Venezuela that would give the U.S. control of much of its oil reserves. But NPR's Franco Ordonez reports the deal is raising new questions, such as what it means for democracy in Venezuela.
10: When the U.S. captured then-Venezuelan leader Nicolas Maduro, the administration outlined a three-phase strategy for Venezuela. It started with stabilization, then reviving the economy, and finally transitioned to new elections. Benjamin Gedan, who led the Venezuela portfolio in the Obama White House, says the deal throws that all into question and potentially changes Washington's priorities for Venezuela.
11: On that long list of U.S. considerations, democracy, we believe, was always the kind of guiding principle for U.S. policy. And now it has fallen either very low down that list or off that list entirely.
10: Gedan said Trump is signing a long-term deal that largely depends on the current regime staying in power. Franco Ordonez, NPR News.
9: A major bank in Israel says it will sever its working relationship with Palestinian banks this week. Now, six members of the U.S. Senate are urging Israel to maintain those ties, warning it could trigger a dangerous collapse in the Palestinian territory of the West Bank. NPR's Emily Feng reports.
12: The six Democratic senators include Elizabeth Warren on the Senate's Banking Committee, Jack Reed, a ranking member of the Armed Services Committee, and Mark Warner on the Intelligence Committee. They warned of a, quote, near-term crisis because come Tuesday, one of only two Israeli banks that provide a critical financial services lifeline for the West Bank to the outside world will cut its services to Palestinian banks. The second Israeli bank has said it will cut its ties in October. This banking uncertainty has led to a cash crisis in the Palestinian territory, compounding a dire economy and, the senators wrote, creating the risk of a black market. Emily Fang, NPR News, Washington.
9: Jury deliberations are about to start this morning in Massachusetts at the trial of Lindsay Clancy. The mother is charged with killing her three children. Deborah Becker with member station WBUR says jurors are examining several possible verdicts.
13: Among the possible verdicts are convictions of murder or manslaughter or not guilty because of Clancy's mental state. Her defense argues she should not be held criminally responsible because she was experiencing postpartum psychosis. Her attorney, Kevin Reddington, says he doesn't predict what a jury might do.
14: I never feel confident. I always just say, look, I try my case and I turn it over to a jury.
13: Prosecutors argue Clancy planned the killings and should be found guilty. The jury's deliberated for a day and a half so far. For NPR News, I'm Deborah Becker in Boston.
9: Across Asia, stocks were mixed. The Nikkei fell 93 points. The Hang Seng was down 17 points. 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
0: From the WCBU Newsroom, I'm Rich Drager. Tazewell County 911 dispatchers want a raise. Tazewell County Consolidated Communications officials say they'll need to get it through collective bargaining. TC3 Governance Board Chair and East Peoria Mayor John Call delivered that message at the end of a three-hour board meeting Friday. The dispatchers say they're overworked and underpaid. They say the low pay has caused dispatchers to leave and made it harder to recruit new ones. Former TC3 dispatchers and Tazewell County fire chiefs were among those who spoke in support of the current dispatchers during the meeting. TC3 is the result of a state-mandated consolidation of the county's dispatch services that began operating in 2019. The National Weather Service hosted hundreds of weather-curious visitors at an open house at its Lincoln office over the weekend. Meteorologist Ed Shimon says he hopes events like this will help build trust, help the public better understand how they forecast the weather, and issue alerts during severe storms.
15: You trust what you know. You know, if it's a big black box and all of a sudden things come out of it, you know, it's hard to trust that. Seeing someone eye to eye and talking to them and asking questions gives a foundation to our agency and a trust that we need to have out there.
0: The Weather Service last hosted a public open house in 2007. The Vietnam Traveling Memorial Wall is coming to Tremont next year. Rick Odie is a member of the veterans group that fist bumps Tremont grade school students on their way into school on Thursday mornings. He told the Tazewell County Board his group is working with the Tremont Winning Communities organization to bring the wall back to Tazewell County for the first time in 3 years. The memorial will be set up in Tremont City Park during the first week of September in 2027. Electric bicycles and other micro-mobility vehicles will have stricter guidelines starting next year. Governor J.B. Pritzker has signed a law that places new safety guardrails on users of e-bikes, including capping speeds at 28 miles per hour and new restrictions for users under 18. The law also prevents high-speed vehicles from sidewalks, bike lanes, paths, and roadways. The legislation comes amid surges in injuries among children using these vehicles. I'm Rich Strager.
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7: It's Morning Edition from NPR News. I'm A. Martinez in Culver City, California.
8: And I'm Leila Fadel in Washington, D.C. The House of Representatives is back in town for 1 week.
7: They've just spent 5 weeks back in their districts. The main item on the docket now, fund the government.
8: NPR congressional reporter Eric McDaniel is in studio to share more. Hi, Eric.
24: Hey, good morning.
8: So how does Congress plan to keep funding the government?
24: Well, right now, as we talk, the deadline for funding government funding to lapse is at the end of September, but the vote this week would be a stopgap measure funding the government through December that would avoid a shutdown during the midterm elections. Leila, which I don't have to tell you, is apparently a bipartisan wish at this point. And it's already passed the Senate, so the House vote this week is more or less a final step before it heads to the president's desk for a signature.
8: I imagine this is an easy thing for Trump to get behind, too.
24: Yeah, the White House actually put out an official document stating as much, a statement of administration policy. It said the stopgap would prevent, quote, another dangerous shutdown that harms hardworking families and forces federal employees to go without pay, end quote. It also said that the president opposes another, quote, futile government shutdown. And it's just worth remembering here, we've already seen two record-setting federal government shutdowns in the second Trump administration.
8: What else are you watching?
24: The House also might vote on this censure resolution, essentially a condemnation vote. It's targeted at Chuck Edwards, a North Carolina Republican. The House Ethics Committee previously recommended this step after finding that Edwards may have created or fostered a hostile work environment and engaged in sexual harassment, all in violation of House rules. Edwards dropped his reelection bid already, but he's lobbying his colleagues against this measure. We've also seen a number of House ethics scandals this term. Two Democrats and one Republican have resigned their seats. Democrat Eric Swalwell and Republican Tony Gonzalez were involved in sexual misconduct scandals. Democrat Sheila Sherfilius McCormick is facing federal fraud charges. And there are more cases, too. I'll say all of the folks I've mentioned deny wrongdoing.
8: Not much time left before midterm voting starts. How does that play into the dynamics on Capitol Hill right now?
24: Yeah, I'm watching Republican campaign trail messaging, right? They're in a tough spot across the board. Americans are and have been upset about the cost of living, making it hard for Republicans to tout their legislative wins from last year, including changing rules for taxes on tips and creating tax-advantaged investment accounts for kids. Not something that directly, you know, addresses the ways people are feeling pinched. The GOP has largely focused on the attack, characterizing their Democratic opponents as communists. And Republicans really have a lot of structural forces against them. The president's party nearly always loses seats in the midterms, particularly with a president this unpopular in the White House. And they really only have a tiny slice of seats to spare in order to hold on to their majority.
8: Is there anything structural that favors Republicans?
24: Well, they did come out slightly ahead in the mid-decade redistricting fight kicked off last year by the president. You might remember he asked the state of Texas to draw more safe seats, and that kicked off a fight across the country. They have a few more safe seats than the last time they were on the ballot, but with the headwinds they're facing, it's not really much of a cushion. I'm still waiting to see if they can find any affirmative message that breaks through with voters. Right now, the Republicans I've talked to in Congress say, you know, they're still looking.
8: That's NPR congressional reporter Eric McDaniel. Thank you, Eric.
24: Thank you, Leila.
7: Let's get a perspective on what's ahead for the House of Representatives with Congressman Glenn Ivey. He's a Democrat from Maryland. He also sits on the House Appropriations Committee, which plays a major role in funding the government. So, Congressman, we just heard about the stopgap spending bill that passed the Senate and is now heading your way. Will you vote for it?
1: Well, I'm still thinking it through, but I think the bill, I think there's a very good chance it'll pass. I've got mixed feelings about it, though. On the one hand, you know, shutting down the government hurts government employees very seriously and very heavily, and I've got a lot in my district. On the other hand, there's a lot of Republican priorities that are in there that I'm not supporting. But I think it's important for us to make sure we keep the government open and move into the election. I don't want any distractions, frankly, from the, you know, missteps and problems that the Trump agenda has generated, not only from the affordability standpoint, but from the accountability piece as well.
7: What is causing you to hesitate? What are you thinking about?
1: Well, like I just said, I mean, I've got reservations about a lot of things in the agenda there that the Trump administration has moved forward. There's a lot of the bills that we've passed out of the Appropriations Committee that the Democrats have not supported, either coming out of committee or on the floor. But, you know, on the other hand, you can't get everything you want. So there's a chance that I might vote for it to keep the government open. And like I say, also to keep the focus on the election. That's the key issue, I think, for all of us right now on both sides of the aisle is making sure we do the right things to win in November. And Democrats certainly need to make sure we can put guardrails up against the Trump administration. And it's, frankly, lawless misconduct.
7: So it sounds like not wanting to see a shutdown before November's midterms is kind of trumping everyone's thinking, and maybe yours as well.
1: Pardon the pun?
7: Well, yeah, I guess I but inadvertently punned there.
1: Yeah, we've had two shutdowns already. I thought that it was important for those, especially the first one, making sure that the health care issue was front and center for voters. And I think we did a good job with that and making sure the voters understood that the Republican decisions were the reason that the health care tax credits weren't going to get extended and why millions of them were going to lose health care coverage or have it significantly reduced. And also it gave us a chance to focus on the $1 trillion cut to Medicaid. So, you know, there are other issues we want to make sure people focus on like that, but they see it every day as well. You know, the dollar increase or so for gas prices, higher prices for groceries due to the tariffs, things like that. I think we want to make sure is front and center on the voters' minds when they step into the voting booths in November.
7: It doesn't look, at least to me, Congressman, that there's much else pressing on the House's agenda this week, and I'm pretty sure most members want to get back to campaigning as quickly as possible. So how soon do you think this will get wrapped up? Maybe by today, by tomorrow?
1: Well, I don't think it'll go that fast, but and as your lead-in said there, also you've got the censure vote for Congressman Edwards that might take up some time on the floor, too. But I think it's pretty clear that the Republicans are struggling to move legislation through on the House floor. And part of the reason, I think we've been in session about 45 days or so less than the Senate. And I think the main reason for that is because House Republicans have just had trouble getting their act together and moving legislation. And so they'd rather go home and stay away than be here in Washington.
7: You know, the last fiscal year that the government was funded without a continuing resolution was 1997. It was passed in October of 1996. We were both young men at the time, Congressman. Do you think that will ever not be the case?
1: I think we'll have to see. I mean, I think there have been some steps in the right direction. You know, as I mentioned earlier, we passed almost all of the appropriations bills this year on the House side. The challenge was they got sort of bogged down in the Senate. They might still move a few of them, but that's a big part of it. But I think the other part so far, too, has been that really the Trump administration hasn't worked with Congress on this at all. And part of the frustration you see, even on the part of Republicans on the House side, is that OMB hasn't been working with us. They haven't been giving us the top line information, the numbers that you need to really make good decisions on this. And so I think it's important for us to make sure that, you know, Congress has to maintain the power of the purse, and we have to push that forward. And this administration under Trump has been opposing that. But I'm hoping that, you know, if we get some changes in November, we can turn that around.
7: Well, Hakeem Jeffries and Jared Kushner just met, so cooperation might be on the horizon at some point. Democratic Congressman Glenn Ivey of Maryland, thank you very much, Congressman.
1: Thank you.
8: It was a weekend of violence in the Israeli-occupied West Bank, with multiple assaults on Palestinians reported and one on a U.S. news crew. The attacks by Israeli settlers drew rare condemnation from both Israeli and U.S. officials, but no arrests were made. NPR's Carrie Khan reports.
2: Louis Berruti wants to show off his home in the Palestinian town of Kusra. He drives us up a windy hillside road. He's building it for his wife and three children. Well, at least he's trying to build it. This is my house, he says, pointing at a concrete shell. As we stop about 200 feet short of it, the view of the valley below is amazing. It's close to other homes, but whenever I try to reach my house, the settlers come down, he says. That's what happened Saturday. He was with seven others installing windows. Masked men poured down the hillside throwing rocks. Berruti says he called the Israeli military, but instead of helping them, soldiers fired tear gas into the home. Soldiers ordered them into a room, he says. They were blindfolded and handcuffed, and eventually led into a military vehicle, still cuffed and blindfolded, then dropped 2 miles away. Who is that? Berruti stops mid-story. He spots two large white vehicles race across a hilltop road, kicking up dust. Settlers have spotted us.
3: Yeah, why don't we? We should leave. Let's go. Thank you.
2: Also on Saturday, masked settlers attacked an NBC TV crew in a nearby village. The Palestinian woman they were interviewing was hospitalized. The U.S. ambassador to Israel called the settlers terrorists. Prime Minister Benjamin Netanyahu promised arrests and a thorough investigation. But by Sunday, he was downplaying the assaults as an act of a handful of troubled youth. Israel's military says it resolved the conflict swiftly and confiscated three vehicles. Kusra's former mayor, Hani Odeh, says the settlers must be stopped. They are not strong, and it's wrong to say they are. They have the backing of the Israeli army, he says. And without punishment, they are emboldened. Carrie Khan, NPR News, Kusra, in the Israeli-occupied West Bank.

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1: The Seoul Central District Court ruled that 83-year-old Hak Ja Han gifted a diamond necklace and Chanel handbags to former First Lady Kim Gon-hee through a go-between in 2022. Han was also accused of giving church money to a ruling party lawmaker. In exchange, Han sought influence and support from the government. Han is the widow of the late Reverend Sun Myung Moon, who founded the Unification Church in 1954. His followers claimed he was the second coming of Jesus Christ. South Korea's government says it has no intention of violating freedom of religion, as some church groups charge. It says it's only trying to prevent religious groups from interfering in politics. Anthony Kuhn, NPR News, Seoul.
2: Honda and Nissan say they're going to work together to develop computer components and software for new vehicles, beginning with the 2029 model year. The Japanese automakers began talks 2 years ago on a joint effort to develop electric vehicles and new auto technology. With the war in Iran still unresolved, gasoline prices in the U.S. continue to hover above the $4 mark. AAA says regular is averaging $4.08 a gallon nationwide. I'm Dave Mattingly, NPR News, in Washington.
3: Small businesses are feeling the pain of tariffs.
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3: A small business owner speaks on the challenges and uncertainty brought on by U.S. trade wars. 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
9: It's Morning Edition from NPR News. I'm A. Martinez in Culver City, California.
10: And I'm Leila Fadel in Washington, D.C. For the first time in nearly a month, the U.S. and Iran resumed their exchange of fire.
9: The U.S. said its forces attacked two Iranian launchers that were about to disperse sea mines into the Strait of Hormuz. That prompted Iran to retaliate by targeting U.S. bases in Jordan.
10: For more, we turn to NPR's Hadil El-Shalchi in Istanbul. Good morning, Hadil.
11: Good morning, Leila.
10: So what do we know about the attacks?
11: Well, we know that on Sunday, the Islamic Revolutionary Guard put out a statement saying that a U.S. drone attack had killed some of its troops on Larak Island. That's a strategically located island near the Strait of Hormuz that Iran uses as a military post. A little later, the U.S. military said in their statement it had struck those launch sites that you mentioned earlier after it had observed Iranian forces preparing to launch sea mines out into the Strait of Hormuz. According to Central Command spokesperson, the U.S. military had finished clearing sea mines from the Strait's international shipping routes just last week. Iran then retaliated by firing ballistic missiles at U.S. bases in Jordan. The Jordanian Armed Forces said today that they intercepted 8 missiles entering the country's airspace. And then also the UAE's Ministry of Defense said it intercepted drones coming from Iran. And then in a separate incident, a supertanker caught fire after being struck by 2 naval mines in the Strait of Hormuz. Iranian forces said the tanker had been trying to pass the waterway without permission and warned that any other vessel violating Iran's navigation restrictions would face similar consequences.
10: Okay, so does this mean we're back to seeing a wider wave of attacks and counterattacks coming?
11: I think right now it's too early to tell if this will turn into

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1: Weig of LateNighter.com says, with Trump repeatedly calling for Kimmel to be fired, these videos could strengthen the president's resolve at a time when the FCC and ABC are in a legal battle over free speech rights.
2: ABC are being scrutinized on a nightly basis for what Jimmy Kimmel is saying.
1: ABC did not respond to a request for comment. Roughly a quarter of Americans still watch late night talk shows regularly, with a preference for watching clips on social media rather than TV. Chloe Veltman, NPR News.
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10: It's Morning Edition from NPR News. I'm A. Martinez in Culver City, California.
11: And I'm Leila Fadel in Washington, D.C. Good morning. Rescue teams are racing against the clock to find more than 4,700 people still missing, including dozens of Americans, in the deadly floods that struck the border between Nepal and China last Wednesday. As teams approach the worst affected areas, authorities in China and Nepal have revised the numbers up, with the death toll now over 900. NPR's Jennifer Pack has been following the developments from Beijing, and she joins me now. Good morning, Jennifer.
12: Morning, Leila.
11: So what's the latest on the rescue efforts?
12: Here in China, on the Tibet side, rescue efforts have been focused on two things: finding survivors and clearing a path to the worst-hit area, which is the Jilong-Raswa border checkpoint. Mm. Rescue teams have had to reach this area on foot, sometimes hiking for days. And state broadcaster CCTV journalist Zhang Chongjing followed one of the teams and sent this report from the border. Do you see the mountain? She says, pointing across. See how the base of the mountain is bare? That's how high the floodwaters were, nearly 200 feet up, almost 20 stories high. Wow. Chinese rescue teams have been filmed crawling in the mud to avoid sinking in, and none of this has been helped by all the rain. And that's also hampering rescue efforts in Nepal, too.
11: I mean, these feel like impossible conditions as these rescue workers work against the clock to try to find people alive. What do we know about the victims and survivors?
12: So on the Nepal side, a lot of the missing are residents. They're also looking for over 900 workers stuck on hydropower plant sites, according to the Nepalese authorities. On the Tibet side, there were tourists, adventure travelers headed to Mount Kailash, also pilgrims, including Hindus and Buddhists, because they see Mount Kailash as a holy site. Now, the Nepalese side has been giving regular updates, names and nationalities. But in contrast, for days, we only got numbers of the missing and dead in China. Mm. And it took 5 days before officials actually gave the nationalities of the missing foreigners. Now, part of this is because the Chinese government likes to control the narrative, especially during major disasters. But also, this is Tibet. It's a politically sensitive region. So foreign journalists, like myself, are restricted from going. So we are reliant on state media, and they've been wholly focused on the rescue, which is entirely important. But we're not really hearing from many of those affected or those with missing loved ones.
11: What are the Chinese saying?

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0: You're listening to Morning Edition here on WCBU. I'm Rich Drager. Republican Darren Bailey recently made a stop in central Illinois to rally supporters in his second attempt to oust Governor J.B. Pritzker in the November election. Bailey is a farmer and former state lawmaker from southern Illinois. He lost to Pritzker by double digits in 2022, but easily cleared the field in this year's Republican primary. In this interview with correspondent Jim Staley, Bailey tries to put daylight between he and the governor on what has become a hot-button issue in all the November elections. Data centers.
1: Well, how they're being handled, that's the issue. I think data centers are here to stay. There's no doubt about it. But they're billion-dollar companies making billions of dollars. They don't need to be receiving the billions of dollars of taxpayer subsidies that they're receiving, because we need to give relief to the working families first. The data centers, I think we found out, have been so pretty much responsible for driving our energy prices up. Nobody realized, J.B. Pritzker should have realized that early on, of the immense amount of energy that they consume. So if data centers want to come, in my opinion, they won't be receiving the tax subsidies. They want to build here. There will be local control. If local communities want to set ordinances where they want to determine where these data centers will go, I believe local units of government should have that ability. And then they should provide their energy and guarantee that they're consuming their own water source.
2: On the other end of it, any thoughts around the use of AI in education?
1: Well, I think, you know, again, this is technology that's coming, but I think it's obvious with the advent of even the admission of the Illinois State Board of Education's own website that, you know, 70% of the children that we graduate on average in the state of Illinois cannot read, write, and do math at grade level. In Chicago Public Schools, it's 90%. I think we need to get back to the basics for a little bit. And obviously, AI can be of assistance, but we've got to turn these children loose and let them expand their minds and horizons to be able to think for themselves so that they can, make change out of a 20 and put their hands to work for a good livelihood.
2: Moving on, housing, obviously a big issue around the state, and yeah, particularly here as well. The governor had kind of floated his own plan here a ways back, the Build Act, and what are your thoughts around how you'd attack that problem?
1: Well, first and foremost, we need a 1% cap on property taxes. That way, that allows people to afford to live in their homes. That affords people to be able to build new homes, and that will actually appreciate home prices. I think that this whole Build Act situation, I think we look at that and we understand really quickly what this is about. Again, J.B. Pritzker is really keen on taking local control away. He wanted to take local control from local units of governments, from counties and municipalities, so that they could not determine where any of these housing units would be built. Now, I found it interesting that the main component that was never really talked about with this affordable housing was the lax of regulations. Well, why don't we just roll back those regulations in the first place and let people what they want to build?
2: Another issue that's a big one is child care, and around here there have been 5 different child care outlets that have closed recently. What are your thoughts around how to handle that issue?
1: Well, again, it's been completely, totally overlooked by the J.B. Pritzker in his 8 years of governance. So I think the biggest thing that we've got to realize is that with our $56 billion budget, the immense amount of waste that is in there. So let's just realize that J.B. Pritzker has raised our budget from a $36 billion budget to a $56 billion budget, and our property taxes are now at an all-time high. What do we have to show for that? So $3 billion to take care of people who are here illegally. He did that just last year alone, giving them free housing, free insurance, free food, neglecting senior citizens, neglecting veterans, neglecting the most vulnerable, these children that we are talking about. We've got to get back to the basics and roll all this in and start taking care of ourselves. And I think child care is very important, because that allows, you know, parents, if a mom or they want to go out and get a job, well, they really can't afford to have that job if affordable child care is not offered.
2: This is Jim Staley. I'm talking to Darren Bailey, Republican candidate for governor. Given that, farming was kind of the theme tonight, and, obviously you have a skin in the game in that way, what do you think about the situation in agriculture currently? And, I mean, there's the Democratic Party tends to blame a lot of that on Washington, D.C., and open to your thoughts on what the best way is to address the the situation farmers are facing?
1: Well, the best way for me to address the situation that really everybody's facing is to focus on the state of Illinois. Unfortunately, our governor's already set his sights on running for president. So, you know, we need to realize, probably one of my biggest goals is serving as governor is to make people realize that all these situations that are handicapping them financially or with regulations, they come out of Springfield. And, you know, people watch CNN or they watch Fox News and they see what's taking place in D.C. without realizing that, gosh, your local state rep and your local state senator are the ones that need to be, you know, making the true changes. So we need gas tax relief. We need property tax relief. We need energy costs down. This will all help farmers as well. We need to be able to roll this Safety Act back and start all over because it's not working. And we need better schools to provide workers for us someday. All of this has been neglected under J.B. Pritzker, and I think this is where we start. I'm going to tell you something. When we start, I want to get rid of all this political divide. So D.C. can do what D.C. does. I'm focused on what Springfield's going to do.
2: And that's something you addressed in your comments a little bit here about, I think, from 80-20 to 90-10 and being able to work across the aisle. Talk to me a little bit about that.
1: Well, as a state representative and as a state senator, about half of the representatives and senators that are still serving, about half of them are served with me. And even up in the Chicago area, when I ask people, who's your state rep, who's your state senator, they never know. But I say, afterwards, I'll say, come to me and I'll help you. They give me their address. I'll tell them who they are. I'll say, go look them up and ask them what they think of Darren Bailey. Most of the time, they will say, I don't agree with him, but I respect him. And it is that respect because I was able to work with several Democrat legislators to get some bills passed that they couldn't get enough support on their side, lowering your pharmaceutical costs, helping with our colleges. So these issues of affordability, safety and education. Our friends in Chicago weren't so keen and didn't think that was such a big deal 4 years ago. Everything has changed and it is now. So we have got to come to the table and work together and focus on these issues and get those fixed because that will restore people, that will restore Illinois confidence in governor and in government.
0: That was Republican candidate for governor Darren Bailey speaking with correspondent Jim Staley. Tomorrow on WCBU, we'll hear from Governor J.B. Pritzker during a recent campaign stop to central Illinois. Early voting for the November general election begins September 24th. I'm Rich Drager. 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
7: Welcome to NewsHour from the BBC World Service. I'm Paul Henley. Coming up on the programme, as the death toll continues to rise and rescue teams try to reach people still trapped by Wednesday's flash floods in the Himalayas, we get this message from a senior member of parliament in Nepal.
8: Nepal's government and our security personnel have not given up hope of finding more survivors, and we're still very much in that search and rescue mode.
7: Plus, as Tim Cook prepares to step down after 15 years in charge of Apple, we'll assess his legacy.
9: Tim was always a relatively boring guy. He was not exciting. He was not flashy. But by almost any definition, he was the most successful CEO of the last 15 years.
7: And just how late is too late for a top tennis player to be playing a match? All after the latest world news.
10: I'm Debbie Russ with the BBC News. Teams from Nepal, India and China are working round the clock to reach those trapped by Wednesday's flash floods in the Himalayas. Particular emphasis is being placed on reaching those believed trapped in hydropower tunnels. Three bodies have been recovered, but more than 900 workers are unaccounted for. Stephen McDonnell is in Beijing.
11: Emergency teams are continuing the hunt for survivors, but we're now into day 6 of this emergency, and they've not found anyone alive since last week. And so the chances of reaching somebody who's alive underneath the mud, underneath the rocks, it's got to be pretty slim, and yet they are trying. We're seeing images of emergency workers rappelling with ropes down the sides of collapsed mountains, crawling through mud, calling out to see if anybody can hear them, despite the fact that they know that the chances are slim.
10: The Permanent Court of Arbitration in The Hague has ruled that India must uphold its obligations laid out in the Indus Waters Treaty, which governs use of the river and its tributaries. Pakistan relies on water from the Indus Basin to supply 80% of its farms and around a third of its hydropower. Caroline Davis is in Islamabad.
12: The Indus Water Treaty survived several wars over more than 6 decades until last year's attack on a tourist site in Indian-administered Kashmir. Islamabad took legal action, particularly concerned after India began work to boost reservoir holding capacity. The court had said that the treaty remains in full force and that India must observe its obligations, including those relating to the design and operation of hydroelectric projects in the western rivers before they flow into Pakistan. India has said it categorically rejects the order, saying that the court holds no jurisdiction whatsoever to pronounce on India's sovereign decisions.
10: A UN committee has issued guidance saying countries are legally obliged to consider reparations for the historic transatlantic slave trade and to take measures to address the enduring legacy of racism. A Liberian member of the committee called it a paradigm shift in the framing of reparatory justice. The US Treasury Secretary says Iran is lashing out because it's losing economically after Iran and the US exchanged fire for the first time in a month. Scott Bessent said Washington would keep up its economic pressure on Iran, but said its economy didn't have to collapse.
13: They're in shock at the state of their economy. And, you know, we're seeing gas lines. Could you imagine a country in the world with the third largest amount of energy resources has to import gasoline? And so they now have 3-4 hour gas lines that go through the night. So I would think that they are lashing out kinetically because they are losing economically.
10: The U.S. military has denied an Iranian claim that a supertanker passing through the Strait of Hormuz hit 2 mines and was brought to a stop. You're listening to the latest world news from the BBC. China's leader Xi Jinping has met President Putin on the sidelines of the Shanghai Cooperation Organization summit in Kyrgyzstan. It's the latest in a string of meetings between the two against the backdrop of wars in Ukraine and more recently Iran. Both conflicts were expected to be high on the agenda at Monday's meeting in Bishkek. A South Korean court has sentenced the leader of the controversial Moonies Unification Church to 2 years in prison for bribery and illegal political funding. Han Hakya was convicted of giving luxury gifts and providing illegal funds to a lawmaker. The judge said Han was trying to use the church's financial power to build political influence under the government of former President Yoon Suk-yeol. Jake Kwon is in Seoul.
14: The church has a long history of mixing with politics. Its founder, Sun Myung-moon, has built a business empire and was long rumored to have given money to politicians. Well, the investigators have found $19 million worth of cash in the leader's personal safe and said this is the first time they have confirmed the church's influence operation. The church's reach doesn't stop in South Korea, however. They have a long history of tapping into politics in Tokyo and Washington, too.
10: Official statistics suggest Italy's population will shrink by almost 4 million by 2050, undermining the sustainability of its economy and welfare system as the proportion of elderly people increases. Italy's National Statistics Bureau says the population will fall to 55 million by then and by a further 10 million by 2080. Police in Switzerland have arrested a 43-year-old man in connection with a shooting at a rave party in the town of Aarau at the weekend. The local authorities say a Swiss man was apprehended shortly before 1 in the morning. An investigation into the motive and exact sequence of events is continuing, but the authorities say they assume the suspect was acting alone. BBC News.
7: Hello, welcome to NewsHour from the BBC World Service. We're coming to you live from London. I'm Paul Henley. On the China-Nepal border, rescuers have been struggling for a sixth day through mud and debris as the number of people missing after massive flash floods rose to nearly 5,000 and the confirmed death toll went above 900. Many unidentified bodies have had to be buried in mass graves after DNA sampling. The Nepali Prime Minister called the disaster unimaginable, heartbreaking. A wave of freezing water, rocks and debris that smashed into villages and towns on Wednesday is known to have killed at least 903 people in Nepal. Across the border in Chinese-controlled territory, the situation is less clear. Here's our China correspondent, Stephen McDonnell.
11: On the Tibetan side of the border, there are teams, we're being told, that are still looking for survivors, but really, you'd have to think it'd be an absolute miracle if they found anyone now. They haven't found any survivors since the end of last week. But it isn't stopping them trying, and there are these images of rescuers rappelling with ropes down the sides of collapsed mountains, crawling through mud, calling out names underneath what could be sort of covered areas. But like I say, it's to no avail. And what's happening now is that the police have announced that they are cracking down on social media posts which are deemed to be too inflammatory, which are deemed to be overplaying the emergency, and especially saying that the death toll must be much higher. But the thing is, when you consider that there are nearly 550 people officially listed as missing, the real death toll absolutely has to be much higher.
7: Stephen McDonnell. Anand Patel, who lives in the UK, says he hasn't heard from his parents since the floods. They were on a pilgrimage crossing into Tibet from Nepal. He's asking the UK government to work with the Chinese to try to find out more about them.
15: Obviously a difficult time. I think for my parents' sake, I'd like to think that I stayed strong and I'm holding up as well as I can do. As time goes on, you do get sort of the impression that it's going to be that bit more difficult in terms of the news that you may or may not want to hear.
7: Among the missing are hundreds of hydropower workers, many of whom were working in tunnels. The authorities in Nepal are blasting into hillsides to try to reach them. I've been talking about the latest rescue efforts to Sumnima Udas. She is a Nepalese Member of Parliament and she leads the Parliamentary Committee for International Relations and Tourism in Kathmandu.
16: We're now 6 days into this disaster and I'd like to assure all the family members out there, Nepal's government and our security personnel have not given up hope of finding more survivors, and we're still very much in that search and rescue mode. In fact, we've intensified our deployment with around 20,000 security personnel now involved in these rescue operations. But the terrain is incredibly challenging, particularly in Ruswa, which is the ground zero of this flash flood, if you will. Ruswa remains still completely cut off. Helicopters have to literally queue up to go in one by one through very narrow ridges and gorges. The land has also become like a swamp, so heavy equipment like diggers and excavators simply cannot reach many of these areas. And right now, I would say one of our main priorities has been to rescue people trapped inside hydroelectric power station tunnels. The government estimates that around 600 may still be trapped in these tunnels. And we have requested assistance from Chinese, Indian, and Korean expert teams to help with these tunnel rescues, working, of course, alongside the Nepal Army. There is an enormous amount of debris, mud, and silt inside the tunnels. And in some cases, rescue teams are having to drill and blast their way through to reach people. And unfortunately, the Chinese team went 3 meters in today, and they have yet to find someone alive. So far, more than 10,000 people have been rescued in the whole area. 323 of them are foreign nationals. And further downstream, which is where they're collecting and recovering the dead bodies, they're trying to identify as many of the ones that can be identified and return to them to their families. But this has been a real challenge as many of the bodies are badly decomposed.
7: And can you explain why the government is having to do mass burials before all the bodies are identified?
16: Because the bodies are decomposing and there is a risk of disease spreading, but they are collecting DNA samples of each of these bodies, or in fact, more than bodies, what they're finding is parts of bodies, limbs, arms, legs. And so they are collecting DNA samples before they conduct these mass burials.
7: You mentioned the foreign nationals. Is there a particular operation in place to support relatives of those missing from overseas?
16: Yes, some relatives have started arriving in Kathmandu to search for their missing loved ones. And they've been showing up at the Nepal Tourism Board or at their various embassies. A help desk has been set up at Nepal Tourism Board to assist them. The challenge, again, has been identifying bodies, and a lot of the bodies, I mean, there's some of them are being collected in one part, in Nuwakot, others further downstream. So how do we take these relatives who have traveled from the world to these places has been a challenge.
7: Is there any frustration at a lack of information coming from the Chinese side of the border? And is there a level of coordination in rescue efforts?
16: The foreign ministry has been in touch with Chinese government, and Chinese teams have also now arrived. And yesterday, I think it was, there was another warning that came from the Chinese government of another lake that has formed and that might burst. And so we quickly had these mass evacuations again in that area. So there is that coordination at the moment.
7: You must never have had to deal with something on this scale. It must be exhausting.
16: It is. I mean, I'm in Kathmandu, so I haven't been to ground zero, but also haven't been able to go to these sites because we've been recommended not to, because just there's no road access, and the few road access, a few roads that are still accessible, they don't want to block it off because all the aid trucks and the relief trucks are going in. But this has been, I would say, one of the worst disasters we have seen. The earthquake was similar in terms of numbers, but this is a disaster of a different kind, just in terms of the challenging terrain and just not knowing where to look, the state of the bodies that are being recovered, and the vastness of where these bodies are now being found. This is really something we've never had to deal with.
7: And do you think there are already lessons being learned in terms of avoiding such a catastrophe in the future?
16: Well, Nepal has always been trying to raise its voice about climate change, although climate change skeptics will say you cannot link this to climate change so quickly. This is not the first time. We had a smaller flood, but in the same exact area just last year. We had another glacial outburst flood in the Everest region the year before that. And this is something that we're now having to deal with on a much more regular basis than we had to in the past. And so we have been trying to get a seat at the table and raise our voice.
7: Nepali MP Sumnima Udas, stories of what happened to thousands of people caught up in the disaster are beginning to become clearer in Nepal. Stories like this one of one school in Nuwakot, where around 900 pupils made it to safety minutes before the floodwaters hit. The head teacher, Rajendra Dawadi, ordered the evacuation. My colleague Andrew Peach spoke to him.
17: At the time, I was teaching inside my classroom. Then I came back on the school basement area. Then at the same time, one of my friends who is teaching in another class, social studies, and he said that one of my brother telephoned me from Rasua, upper village. Then he told me, you go away from Trishuli High School because the flood is coming there. Then after I called, some of my colleagues said that we have to stop the school because many of the people came there to say that the flood is coming. And some of the other friends also get the information from their relatives, from the friends, and they are also saying that the flood is coming. Then after I immediately stopped the school and send the children away from the school.
18: I'm just wondering how you then get such a large number of young people to go to a safe place. How did you even identify the place that would be safer for them to be?
17: One of my boss came just inside the school with full of students, day shift, and I told the driver immediately to take off some students who are remaining here in the school and you go away. And he also left the school, and the students who are remaining in the girls' hostel, 30 students were there at the time, and we and the students, we are running and go uphill.
18: And what about those students who are panicking, who are frightened, who, you know, perhaps didn't know what to do for the best?
17: Well, the students who are panicked, who are frightened, we put them on the motorbike and they send out from the school.
18: What happened at school after all of this?
17: When we ran away, looking back and running away, and we reached at the top of the hill, then I returned back and I looked back to the school. At the time, the school is totally swept away. Swallowed. Nothing is left.
18: The whole school is gone.
17: The whole school is gone.
18: We'll talk about the impact of that on you in just a sec. But in that moment where you saw the school washed away and therefore 900 young people saved by your decision, what went through your mind?
17: So I become so sad because on that way, I missed one of my colleagues, Mr. Santosh Pariyar, who is my lower secondary social study teacher, and one of my non-teaching staff, I missed them. I have an emotional attachment with that school also because I was the student of the same school. Then from last 23 years, I am teaching there. So I became so heartbroken, and that was behind my imagination.
18: Yeah. Tell me what's happening now. How's everyone coping now with the situation that they're in the area where you are, where obviously the impact of the flood continues?
17: River bridges are all destroyed. And we were also 51 students, and me, my staffs were there in another side. We were evacuated by the helicopter. After 3 days, 4 days, students have gone to their own home with their parents. Now they are horrified, they are terrified about their study, their board examination, their upcoming studies. They are frightened, and their parents and other people asking me about their study. But I told them, don't worry about that. We will manage it as soon as possible. The national, international, the national government, the local government, and the international donors will help us to rebuild this school, and we'll start, we will think something for your further education. We are consoling the students.
19: That was Nepali head teacher Rajendra Dawadi from Nuwakot. You're listening to the BBC World Service. This is NewsHour.

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7: BBC News with Debbie Russ. Teams from Nepal, India and China are working round the clock to reach people trapped by flash floods in the Himalayas. Particular emphasis is being placed on reaching hundreds of workers believed trapped in hydropower tunnels. India has rejected a ruling by the Permanent Court of Arbitration in The Hague that it must uphold its obligations against a treaty governing the use of the Indus River with Pakistan. India suspended the agreement last year following a militant attack in Indian-administered Jammu and Kashmir. A UN committee has issued guidance saying countries are legally obliged to consider reparations for the historic transatlantic slave trade. The guidance is not binding but can be used by courts as a tool for interpretation. Israel's foreign minister has accused the Spanish prime minister of lying shamelessly about the migrant surge in the North African territory of Ceuta. Pedro Sanchez blamed social media networks linked to Russia and Israel for inciting the mass trespass. The US Treasury Secretary says Iran is lashing out because it's losing economically after Iran and the US exchanged fire for the first time in a month. Scott Bessent said Washington would keep up its economic pressure on Iran. Official statistics suggest Italy's population will shrink by almost 4 million by 2050. This would undermine the sustainability of the economy and welfare system as the proportion of elderly people increases. Police in Switzerland have arrested a 43-year-old man in connection with a shooting at a rave in the town of Aarau at the weekend. An investigation into the motive is continuing. The EU is bringing ChatGPT and two other tech platforms under tougher legal oversight, along with Reddit and Roblox. The chatbot is now designated a very large platform. BBC News.
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5: I'm Paul Henley with NewsHour. Now, a series of Russian attacks has hit publishing houses and printing presses across Ukraine, destroying around 12 million books and leaving some schools short of textbooks for the new term. Russia is accused of targeting other artistic and cultural sites in an attempt to damage symbols of Ukrainian heritage. Before the full-scale invasion 4.5 years ago, the Russian president, Vladimir Putin, questioned the legitimacy of an independent Ukrainian state and culture. Here's our Kyiv correspondent, Dan Johnson.
6: On the edge of Ukraine's capital, the Konvi publishing house bears the imprint of Russia's latest attacks. Its bombed-out remains, testament to a dark new chapter of this war. The printing press has been almost completely destroyed. It's burned, the roof has collapsed here. You can still smell the aftermath, and there are piles of charred books. These are actually English textbooks that should have been destined for schools. This means there's going to be a textbook shortage now for the start of the new term. The company's commercial director, Victoria Hydai, tells me the strike came just as they were ramping up to print 1.3 million textbooks.
7: I believe it is deliberate on the part of the Russian Federation. Over the past 2 months, some of the largest publishing houses have lost their warehouses. The Russians are also destroying printing houses in an attempt to erase Ukraine as a nation.
6: Kyiv's Pochina second-hand book market was also hit. In the smouldering ruins, I met Lilia Velika, a book blogger determined to salvage something from the ashes.
8: Books are saving us, and losing this is like losing our hearts.
6: Museums, art galleries, opera houses, and a film studio have been damaged. Symbols of collective identity Ukrainians believe are being targeted to undermine their sense of national belonging. And a Russian drone hit the golden domes of Kyiv-Pechersk Lavra, a cultural and spiritual icon.
9: The decoration in here is incredibly ornate. There's gold leaf everywhere. It's seriously impressive with really detailed images and murals. There are fans running to try to dry this cathedral out because of the water damage.
6: UNESCO Director General Khalid El Anani visited on the monastery's 975th anniversary.
10: I was deeply saddened to see today the significant damage caused by June attacks. UNESCO firmly condemns them and all attacks against cultural property protected under international law.
6: Russia denied targeting the Pechersk Lavra and claimed to only attack sites with military links. Ukraine's culture minister, Tatiana Berezhna, dismisses that.
11: This is existential war, so Russia wants to destroy us as a nation, to erase us as a nation, like Ukrainians do not exist and have never existed. That's why Russia targets our cultural heritage, the symbols of our presence here for a lot of time. They understand that it's very important for us because we protect our identity, we protect our culture, and Russia wants to ruin everything that it cannot appropriate.
6: She says digitization can protect art and literature and ensure children can learn even without physical books. But back at Convy Publishing, Victoria Hydai captures the depth these attacks strike at.
7: In the beginning was the word. The word is everything. It is our development, our culture, and our historical heritage that is passed down from generation to generation. The word is born in a book, and the book is born in a printing house.
6: Vladimir Putin has denied the existence of a distinct Ukrainian culture, but the sight of burning books means his war is only hardening determination here to ensure it survives.
5: Dan Johnson reporting. Finally, when Venus Williams played her open match at this opening match rather this year's US Tennis Open in New York, the match began at 12:14 this morning and she ended up losing. I just don't know any other sport, she said, where you have to start that late. Wasn't there an alternative? And what effect is the lateness having on players and tournaments? These are questions I put to the tennis legend Pam Shriver. She's a 5 times Wimbledon doubles champion and a member of the International Tennis Hall of Fame. Did she sympathise with Venus Williams?
12: Absolutely, I feel for her. 2 years ago, I was in the coaching box when Donna Vekic, in her 4th round match against Kim Wen Zhang, and it ended at 2:15 in the morning. It started like 11:40 p.m. after a long men's 5-set match. So I lived through this from the coaching box 2 years ago. And whether you're 46 Venus Williams or you're in your late 20s, the way Donna Vekic was, or any of the other players through tennis history and in the last few decades that have finished matches between, say, 1:30 and 4 a.m. in the morning, it's insane.
5: I imagine any athlete that needs to perform at their best at that time will need to train at that time. And it's just not feasible, is it?
12: Oh, there's so many things that are a challenge. It throws your whole time clock off. I think the players through the years who've managed the best are ones that are just unbelievable at sleep. Obviously, recovery. If you win the match, I mean, Sonia Kenin last night won the match. How will she perform in the 2nd round? I know when Kim Wen Zhang beat Donna Vekic and then she played Sabalenka in the quarterfinals 2 nights later, I was a commentator. The performance was nothing like the level that it was 36 hours earlier. So it's a problem the game's been trying to figure out. I do feel like the men's format, 3 out of 5 sets, in this day and age where there's so much depth and 4.5-hour matches like Novak Djokovic's loss last night to Navoni, happen a lot more often now than they did 20, 30, 40 years ago.
5: Maybe you can explain to people who are just puzzled why these late night matches even happen.
12: Well, on Arthur Ashe Stadium court at the US Open, there's the day session that starts at 12 noon that has a men's match and a women's match. And then there's an evening session. This is for revenue. This started maybe 40 years ago, night sessions at the US Open. And if the men's match, 3 out of 5 set format, like last night, goes over 4.5 hours, plus they had a slight rain delay, they closed the roof. Suddenly you had Venus Williams going out, legend of the game, who's won this tournament a couple of times, forced to play this match. But it's not the latest night in the last few years, and the game has talked about what to do, and they can't seem to figure out. And with matches being this long, it's going to continue to happen.
5: It's not allowed on professional tours, is it? There must be a way of stopping it, even if it's against commercial logic.
12: Yes, well, prize money and the amount of revenue share they get from these major tournaments that bring in all this revenue has been talked a lot about recently. But I also think they need to do welfare analysis and try and get more leverage to stop these matches. The US Open said that they were going to try to stop matches starting after 11 p.m. at night, but it was a guideline, not a rule. Oftentimes, the players just want to go ahead and play. I believe there is an answer. Everyone plays 2 out of 3 set format, but maybe in my lifetime it'll happen. I don't know.
5: And is there a meaningful campaign happening right now to stop the late night thing?
12: I think there's a lot of behind the scenes chat. And I think, listen, Venus Williams, legendary status, helped bring equal prize money to all 4 majors about 15 years ago. She may be the voice that can make this happen. I hope so.
5: Tennis star Pam Shriver ending this edition of NewsHour. Thank you for listening from the whole team. Bye-bye.
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18: In the courtroom, judges are treated with reverence. Beneath the formality, what's life really like as a judge? From WAMU and NPR in Washington, this is 1A. Hi, I'm Jen White. Today on 1A, Ask a Judge. The first in the U.S. was in 1801, but worldwide, judges date back to ancient Mesopotamia around 2100 BCE. Today, judicial elections are setting spending records. Safety threats are on the rise and independence is in question. So how do judges stay true to their oath to administer the Constitution and laws of the United States? We're asking it all, and we want to know what questions you have for our panel of judges. Email us at 1a@wamu.org or use our app, 1A Vox Pop.
19: Live from NPR News in New York City, I'm Dwahali Saikautau. The U.S. and Iran exchange fresh fire today, the first action in a month. Central Command says U.S. forces hit two Iranian rocket launchers that they say were attempting to deploy mines into the Strait of Hormuz. Iran claims it fired missiles at U.S. jets on air bases in Jordan. NPR's Hadil Al-Shalchi confirms the U.S. military struck those launch sites and Iran retaliated.
20: It's too early to tell if this will turn into a full-blown, days-long exchange of attacks. But the rhetoric coming out of Iran is forceful after last night. In a statement today, the Iranian Ministry of Affairs said that Iran will, quote, not hesitate to exercise the inherent right of self-defense. And the U.S. CENTCOM responded saying that Sunday's strikes were not an act of aggression, instead calling them, quote, limited and precise to prevent Iranian forces from laying more mines.
19: NPR's Hadil Al-Shalchi reporting. The central banks of Egypt and the United Arab Emirates say they're working together to ensure that the local Emirati branches of a major Egyptian bank continue to operate normally. NPR's Aya Bachari is in Dubai and reports this comes after the U.S. Treasury singled out the Egyptian bank's branches in the UAE for allegedly processing nearly $2 billion for companies linked to Iran's regime.
21: The Treasury says the customers of the local United Arab Emirates branches of Egypt's Bank of Misr include more than 100 apparent front companies used by Iran's Revolutionary Guard and have laundered money on behalf of Iran's supreme leader. The Treasury Department did not immediately move to sanction the bank, but put it on notice with a 30-day period to respond. The Egyptian state-owned Bank of Misr says it's working to obtain further information and submit a response. If the rule goes through, U.S. financial institutions would be barred from processing dollar transactions that involve Bank of Misr's branches in the UAE. It would not affect the Egyptian bank's operations in Egypt or any other country. Aya Batraoui, NPR News, Dubai.
19: Rescuers continue to search for signs of life at hydropower sites in Nepal, where hundreds of workers are believed to be buried after last week's catastrophic floods. More than 900 people were killed, and the number of missing has climbed over 4,700. About 85 Americans are still unaccounted for. This as Nepal braces for more mudslides due to fresh rainfall swelling local rivers in an already hard-hit areas. More rain is expected in the Grand Canyon, where more than a dozen people are still missing after flash flooding there along the Colorado River killed at least one person. Connor Greenwald with member station KJZZ reports.
22: A significant flash flood event near Bright Angel Canyon has destroyed several structures and damaged other infrastructure and utilities. At least 62 people have been evacuated to the South Rim by the...
19: This is NPR News. On Wall Street, the Dow is down 340 points. The S&P 500 fell 38 points. There are lots of changes we expect as we get older, but some, like dry eyes, can surprise us. NPR's Maria Godoy reports the chronic eye condition is very common, especially among women.
0: Dry eyes occur when your tears can't keep your eyes adequately lubricated. Symptoms can include red or gritty feeling eyes, blurred vision, and increased light sensitivity. Optometrist Lauren Gormley with Johns Hopkins University says while men get dry eyes too,
2: large-scale studies have shown that the rate of dry eye in women over 50 is double the rate of dry eye in men over 50.
0: Hormonal changes during menopause can contribute to dry eyes. So can lots of other factors, including wearing contacts, staring at screens for too long, and taking common medications like blood pressure drugs. Over-the-counter eye drops and warm compresses can help. If home remedies don't work, Gormley says see an eye doctor. Maria Godoy, NPR News.
19: Ukrainians have been experiencing five straight days of Russian drone attacks that, according to President Volodymyr Zelensky, are jet-powered, moving three times faster than other Shahed versions. And as students prepare for their first week back at school, the head of government's education committee, Serhii Babak, says Russian missiles have recently destroyed more than 1 million books across the country. I'm Dua Li Saikautau, NPR News, in New York.
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18: Order. Order in the studio. I'm Jen White, and 1A is now in session. That's right. This hour, we take you inside the courtroom. It's a formal place steeped in tradition passed down for centuries, and those presiding over all of it, judges. But the job has changed over the years. Federal judges report rising threats to their safety. State Supreme Court races are now multi-million dollar contests. And according to Gallup, just under half of Americans say they trust the federal judicial branch. That's a near record low, split sharply along party lines. Plenty of you have questions about how judges do the job and how they live with the decisions they make. Last month, we convened a panel of judges to answer those questions, and we revisit that conversation today. It was part of our Ask A series, this time, Ask a Judge. We were joined in studio by Judge Gregory Mize. He spent 12 years as a trial judge on the D.C. Superior Court after being appointed by President George H.W. Bush in 1990. He's now a senior judge who still sits several weeks a year. He also teaches at Georgetown Law and co-edited two books of judges telling their own stories, including Tough Cases. We also spoke to Judge Ana Reyes. She's a U.S. District Judge for the District of Columbia, nominated by President Biden and confirmed in 2023. She's the first Latina and first openly LGBTQ judge to sit on that court. She's presided over several closely watched cases this year, including a ruling that paused the Trump administration's move to end deportation protections for Haitian immigrants and an ongoing case over the military's ban on transgender service members. And Judge Ladoris Hazard Cordell. She joined us from Palo Alto, California. She spent 19 years as a trial judge in Santa Clara County. She was appointed by Governor Jerry Brown in 1982, making her the first Black American woman judge in Northern California. She was later elected to the Superior Court. She's also the former independent police auditor for the city of San Jose and author of the memoir, Her Honor, My Life on the Bench, What Works, What's Broken, and How to Change It. I begin by asking the judges what separates a state judgeship from a federal one. Here's what Judge Gregory Mize told us.
4: basically a constitution, the state constitution or the United States Constitution. And so each of those entities decides how they want their judges appointed. And so in many states, judges are elected or stand for reappointment after a term of years. Others are appointed by a chief executive, a governor, or the president of the United States. And so in my instance and in Judge Reyes's instance, the president of the United States, since we are federally created courts, we are appointed by the president with the confirmation of the U.S. Senate.
8: And in terms of the types of cases taken by the state court versus the federal courts, Judge Reyes, what can you tell us?
9: Well, it's just that state court judges hear cases based on state law, and federal judges hear cases based usually on federal law, so cases brought by the government or against the government, or cases involving government regulations, government laws. And that's one of the main differences.
8: Now, we got this question from Anne, who says, how much time do judges take to review a case? Judge Cordell, in your experience, how much time did you take? How much time did you have?
23: I appreciate the question. State court judges, really, we're the people's court, because most people do not end up in federal court. Most people end up, if you go to court, in state court. So if we talk about time spent on cases, first of all, just consider the panoply cases that state judges hear. Criminal cases, adult and juvenile, juvenile dependency, that's where kids have been abused or neglected, and the court steps in to be the parent. Probate, where people are fighting over dead people's stuff. Adoptions, family court, divorces, child support, property disputes, weddings, name changes, mental health cases, requests to be released from psychiatric units, and judges decide. Traffic court, small claims court, people suing each other over small amounts of money. And then you have civil lawsuits. So it depends on the assignment that a state court judge has. If it's criminal, I presided in all of these cases, by the way. I've presided over all of these. Criminal cases, ridiculously, the caseload is ridiculous. So, for example, one morning I had, and was typical, 300 arraignments between 9 o'clock and noon. That's ridiculous.
8: 300? I mean, how do you get through 300 arraignments in this number of hours?
23: Well, you go through them. I was able to get done so that my staff could have lunch at noon. So it's like you're just going through like widgets on an assembly line. That's not justice. But because there's so many cases coming into the courts, not enough courtrooms, not enough judges, that's what you end up with. So, and again, it depends on jurisdictions. Where I presided, it's, you know, one of the largest counties in California. So there are going to be more cases coming in versus a smaller jurisdiction. But in general, Los Angeles, San Diego, in Santa Clara County, that's the nature of the beast when you're dealing with state court cases.
8: I'm going to go to Judge Reyes and hear about the experience at the federal level. How much time do you have to review a case? Is your caseload as heavy as what Judge Cordell is describing?
9: No, I have never had 300 arraignments at all, much less in 3 hours. Our caseload is somewhat different. We have, I think, often fewer cases than state judges, so we have more time to focus on our cases, typically. And how much time I spend on a case really depends on the case itself. For a big motions hearing, I might well spend 2 weeks, 3 weeks reviewing briefs, reviewing the case law, talking to my clerks. On a smaller matter, you know, I might only spend half an hour preparing for it. It just really depends on the case and the magnitude of the case.
8: Judge Mize, what parts of the job do most people not know about or perhaps fully understand?
4: I think there are several. For one, the judicial branch, be it state or federal, under our appropriate constitution, courts only decide cases or controversies. So it depends on what controversy, what dispute, what offense had occurred somewhere, and something is filed in court. And so we are standing under a waterfall that has contents that we don't choose. It's one after another after another. Another thing is that we in this country rely on juries. And so it's a joint judgeship, so to speak, in a jury trial. I don't think many people appreciate the important role of the citizens. And then the other thing is that the time it takes to decide a case varies on the complexity of the case. There are easy cases, and in busy urban courts like the three of us on this panel have sat on, there are bunches of easy cases that a decision is not all that difficult or time-consuming because the law is pretty clear. But in other cases, I like to call them go-to-the-mountaintop cases. There is a situation where the law that might apply is unclear, or even if it's clear what law applies, like in a family case, what is in the best interests of a child? That is a vague, vague standard, and it takes great intuition and exploration and work for a judge to figure out with the facts that she or he has heard, what is the just result?
8: Yeah. Well, I want to hear from each of you how you became a judge. Judge Cordell?
12: My path to judgeship was one that I guess is not, I guess there is no traditional path. So when I think about judging, I didn't think about it at all. When I grew up, I never saw any judges of color. Was never in a courtroom. I go to college, and it turns out my major is really what prepared me for judgeship, and that was I was a theater major, because if you're on a stage, your job is to persuade audiences to believe the character that you're portraying. So when I ended up deciding to go to law school, I ended up then becoming a litigator, and the job of a litigator is to persuade your audience, which is either a jury and or a judge. The whole notion of judging, there's been no one in my family. I didn't have any role models at that point, and it was purely an accident. I was practicing law, and I got a phone call, random phone call from a judge who said, you know, would you like to volunteer for a day and be a judge for a small claims case where people are suing each other without lawyers? And so I went and volunteered. And that did it. I got bitten by the judge bug right then and decided that I really wanted to be someone who would help people who couldn't arrive at decisions themselves to help to make those decisions. So that's how it worked for me.
8: We're talking to three judges for Ask a Judge. We're here with retired California Superior Court Judge LaDoris Hazard Cordell. Also with us, retired D.C. Superior Court Judge Gregory Mize and U.S. District Judge Ana Reyes. And we'll hear about Judge Reyes's and Judge Mize's pathways to the bench after the break. This is 1A.

0: You can think of the World Cafe as the greatest playlist you never have to worry about making. 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
9: This is 1A. I'm Jen White. We're revisiting an installment in our Ask A series. Last month, we spoke to a panel of judges and answered your questions about their work. We were joined by retired D.C. Superior Court Judge Gregory Mize, U.S. District Judge Ana Reyes, and retired California Superior Court Judge Ladoris Hazard Cordell. I asked Judge Reyes about her journey to the bench. Here's what she said.
10: So I became a lawyer in 2001, and people often ask me if I'd always wanted to be a judge. And as you mentioned earlier, I'm a gay Hispanic female. And if someone had told me in 2001 that I would either be put on the federal bench or be on the first manned mission to Mars, I wouldn't have thought about it twice. I would have thought, well, I guess they're sending the gays to Mars, because it just was never... feasible for me to be on the federal bench. So I never really thought about becoming a judge, although I always thought it was would be, and it is a great gig. But I ended up at a law firm, Williams & Connolly, for 21 years. And when President Biden became the president, there was an opening on the DDC, on the district that I serve on. And I ended up applying to a commission for a nominating commission for the position, and which was forwarded, my nomination was forwarded to the White House, and then I was nominated by the president.
9: Judge Mize, what about you? How did you end up on the bench?
11: There's some similarity with Judge Reyes. I was a trial lawyer in a boutique five-person law firm handling generally all sorts of cases that put us in the courtroom. And then I became the general counsel to the D.C. City Council, and I moved to the public policy realm. And I missed the courtroom, and when a vacancy became available, I put my name in, and President Bush, the first President Bush, appointed me. And the thing that really I took with me from being general counsel to the City Council was... how people are involved in public policy. And when I took the bench, and the rules of ethics for judges require a certain amount of being walled off from a lot of things in societies to keep your impartiality and not be politically influenced. And so the jury in the courtroom, the jury was my remaining connection to the people of the District of Columbia. And I felt... my role was to be not only apply the rule of law, but be a teacher to the citizens who are sitting in the jury box. And that's been very rewarding.
9: Well, we got this question from someone in Massachusetts who says, how do you maintain your objectivity? It must be so difficult at times. Judge Cordell, were there times when you heard cases that really challenged your objectivity?
12: All the time, Jen. I appreciate the question. Judges are supposed to be objective and impartial when making our rulings. But that being said, we're human beings. And as with all human beings, we have biases. And there are all of us rely on stereotypes in navigating our way in the world. So there are good stereotypes, there are bad stereotypes. The goal for judges, in my view, is to recognize our biases, admit that we have them, and then do our best to not buy into them. So more aware we are and conscious of who we are and our biases, the better judge we become. But to assert that judges have no biases and they can't have any whatsoever is unrealistic. That's not the way things work in the world.
9: Well, we got this from a member of our text club in Idaho. Even though judges are supposed to be impartial, objective, and not political, why does it seem pretty obvious that judges rule in a political way? And why is there not better accountability and oversight to protect them from doing so? Judge Meyer, your reaction to that?
11: That is a question that I have grappled with. And one of the things that has been the product of keeping impartial and not influenced has been for me in my retirement, along with some of my colleagues on the Superior Court, we put together a couple of books that came out in 2019, and the other came out today, is the publication date. And it's a collection of stories written by trial judges from around the country about what their toughest case, their most challenging case was. And what has come out in these rich, engaging stories, some involving high-profile cases and others, you wouldn't know about unless you lived in the jurisdiction where the trial occurred. But there's a big divide among state-level judges. Some are appointed by the governor, and others are elected by the people. And in those cases where 76% of state judges either to get their job or retain their job have to face the electorate. And one of the debates in the legal academy and in the legal community is how does a elected judge maintain her or his objectivity when the decision that she or he has to make, be it on a rule of law or on the quality of a verdict, it has to be, it comes to the mind of a judge, what is this going to do to my election chances? And one of the stories in our book involved a judge in Washington State, a state judge, who there was a challenge to a public initiative that saved the citizens of Washington State millions of dollars. And it was challenged as to its constitutionality. And this judge writes about how I've got to apply the rule of law, and I also know that if I declare it unconstitutional, many of my fellow citizens are going to have to pay more money. And what a challenge that is. And he said, I have to follow the rule of law. And he declared it unconstitutional. He wrote his opinion in such a way that he was thinking of all of the readers, the journalists, the people in the public, and he wrote his decision to explain why it has to be found unconstitutional. It was such a well-written opinion that the public backlash was not what he expected. And he got reelected the next year. So I think it's a beautiful example of if you follow the rule of law and you explain why you rule the way you do, you gain public support.
9: But at the same time, Judge Cordell, we are seeing significant backlash to the judiciary and people feeling like the judiciary has become increasingly politicized. What's your response?
12: Well, I appreciate what Judge Meyer had said. Judges are not politicians. Politicians make promises to their constituents to to do what their constituents want, because that's what politicians do. But the only promise that a judge can make is to uphold the Constitution and the rule of law. However, because of judicial elections, and I want to make clear, federal judges are appointed for life. Mm-hmm. They don't face elections. They don't face recalls. It is the state court judges who have to deal with elections being challenged and also to deal with recalls and have terms. So you have lifetime terms, federal, but state court judges, it doesn't work that way at all. So what's happening across this country is that money is flooding in, particularly to elections regarding state Supreme Court judges. So, for example, Elon Musk, he spent over $55 million just a year ago in an election for a single seat on the Wisconsin Supreme Court. And that was added to another $45 million. So $100 million was spent on one judicial election, and that was in Wisconsin. And as Judge Mize pointed out, the pressure is on state court judges who make decisions that are legally correct, but might be controversial. They cannot help but think, if I make this decision, I'm probably going to lose my seat or someone's going to run against me. And it takes a brave judge like the one in Washington to do what the law required him to do. And at the same time, knowing that there is a risk that the voters would say, look, let's get rid of this judge. And they can do that. So I am against judicial elections, absolutely, because they've done nothing but politicize the judiciary.
13: We'll talk a little bit more about that, but I want to note that for the first time since 2019, Supreme Court justices are testifying before Congress. Justices Elena Kagan and Amy Coney Barrett are at the Capitol to defend a new budget that would increase security screenings at the court. U.S. Marshals Service data found that federal judges received 564 threats in 2025, and this year is on track to surpass that number. Threats doubled in the last 5 years. Well, one of you in Minneapolis texted, curious to know if judges feel like their personal safety and safety of their families and staff is at risk in this political climate, and does this vary based on the level court they serve on? Judge Reyes, I want to start with you.
14: So some judges certainly do. I think one of the problems is that the extraordinary in the sense of making personal death threats against judges, which has been extraordinary in the past, has become ordinary. It is quite common for my colleagues and I to receive all manner of threats after consequential decisions. I have a colleague going through it right now, and they're death threats, and you have to obviously take those seriously. I will say that none of the threats, none of the backlash impacts the work that we do. None of us are intimidated on the bench. We continue to do our jobs. We continue to uphold our oaths. I think it makes it more personally stressful, but it doesn't impact the job.
13: Judge Cordell, in your experience, how did you feel about your safety when you were on the bench?
12: During the time I was on the bench, I didn't really think much about it, but times have changed because of social media, because how people are interpreting decisions that judges make. And it's really interesting. The threats that are of greatest number generally come to state court judges in family court, where judges make decisions about child custody matters. For example, judges get threats. In one county in California, six judges are now being targeted for recall, and they sit in family court because they make a decision that one person, a litigant, doesn't like. And that gets accompanied by not just recall threats, but actually threats of physical harm. I had a couple of those happen to me when I was on the bench. And as Judge Reyes pointed out, you keep your head down, you do the work, and you hope that the sufficient funds are available to provide security for judges. This is a very different time than when I started on the bench back in the 1980s.
13: We're talking to three judges for Ask a Judge. We're here with retired California Superior Court Judge LaDoris Hazard Cordell. Also with us, retired D.C. Superior Court Judge Gregory Mize and U.S. District Judge Ana Reyes. We're also hearing from you. T emailed, we often think about justice as something that begins once a case reaches the courtroom. But in your view, what does a community that is truly committed to justice look like? What does a community that is truly committed to justice look like before anyone ever needs a judge? And I'd briefly like to hear from you first on that, Judge Mize. So, you know, before a case reaches your courtroom, is there something that you think could happen at the community level?

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1: In a courtroom, so that when they go to the ballot box and they vote on a judge, if you're in one of those election states, you have a sense of what is involved in that job. Here in the District of Columbia, a local organization called the Council for Court Excellence sponsored a judicial watch program, and they invited people from around the community to just go to the Superior Court and sit in the gallery and watch what's going on. Mm-hmm. And after 6 or 9 or however many months of the program, there was feedback from these folks. What they saw, what bothered them about what happened in the courtroom, or what was very impressive that they never knew about. Also, many jurors are asked to reflect on their experience being a juror in a case. And so this is the way a community becomes informed and knows the challenges and the burdens of judging. And quite frankly, it's the reason that several of us put together these two books of true stories, so that everybody who reads it has a ringside seat, not only to the courtroom, but in chambers where this burden has to be untangled.
2: Judge Cordell, what about you? I mean, before a case reaches your courtroom, is there something at the community level that you think could deepen a community sense of justice?
3: I completely agree with Judge Mize, and take it a step further. People still don't get what the judiciary is all about. The distinction between federal and state, for example. It is not uncommon for me to get phone calls from friends, from neighbors the night before ballots are due saying, this person's on the ballot to be a judge. Who should I vote for? What do I do? It is the fact that there's just not sufficient information out there to let people know who these judges are, who we are, what we stand for. And when you look at the ballots, if a judge is on it, there's a profile, a short one on a ballot. Well, who wrote the profile? Well, the judge, him or herself, did it. It's one-sided. We need more objective information about judges, who we are. And as Judge Mize pointed out, people should come to court. People are afraid to enter a courtroom. It's a kind of intimidating for people, but just to sit and watch. Most proceedings are public, are open to the public. And we need to have accountability in that sense, and people get information and are more informed. So the more informed one is about what goes on in the courts, the better people can understand what can happen in the courts.
2: Let's pause there. We're talking to three judges for Ask a Judge. We're here with retired California Superior Court Judge Ladoris Hazard Cordell. Also with us, retired D.C. Superior Court Judge Gregory Mize and U.S. District Judge Ana Reyes. And we're still hearing from you, Logan in Ohio emails. I believe there are two main reasons why our courtrooms are highly stressed environments today. First, there are probably more laws on the books in the United States than there are people on this planet. Second, the U.S. has become a very litigious society. We will sue you if you blink at us the wrong way. We also heard from Nancy in Washington, D.C., who says, while there is much coverage, as there should be, regarding criminal law and injustice connected with incarceration, there is little about the often arcane practices regarding family courts. There are so many onerous practices that particularly impact women and children. This often plays out when a struggling single parent is up against a well-financed spouse. Well, we still want to hear from you. Send us your questions. Email us at 1A at WAMU.org.

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5: Back to our conversation in a moment, but first, we'd love your help with an upcoming show. 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Now back to our program. We're revisiting our Ask a Judge conversation from earlier this year. We spoke to retired D.C. Superior Court Judge Gregory Mize, U.S. District Judge Ana Reyes, and retired California Superior Court Judge Ladoris Hazard Cordell. Matt sent us this message. How do judges determine sentences? So many times they seem too lenient for the crime committed. I asked Judge Reyes how much flexibility and choice judges have on sentencing. Here's what she said.
6: We have what are called sentencing guidelines, which are put out by the U.S. Sentencing Commission. So for a particular crime and a particular defendant in front of us with his or her history, we have sort of a range of guidelines that are put together. And usually judges stay within those guidelines, but judges have discretion to go below the guidelines, give less time than the guidelines suggest, or to go above the guidelines, give more time than judges suggest. And then we are constrained by a law that tells us the kind of things we have to consider in sentencing, the crime, the history of the defendant, deterrence for the defendant and for the general public, things like that that we take into account. And the most important thing that we do in a sentencing is explain our reasoning. So we have to explain thoroughly how we get to our decision. And I will say that in the book, Challenging Cases, I have a chapter entitled 279 Hours. My first sentencings involved sentencing three January 6 defendants who were actually active duty Marines at the time. And I really struggled with what sentence to give them. And I ended up giving them 279 hours of community service. Because there were 279 Marine casualties in the Civil War, and I wanted to impress upon them and impress upon the public when the press came out, and it did, that the Marines participating in January 6 was sort of an affront to their oaths and to other Marines who have upheld their oaths. And that was, you know, and I say in the chapter that in that sentencing, I was able to unite the far left and the far right, and they were all united in concluding that I'm an idiot, because everyone disagreed with the sentence. People on the left thought the sentence was way too low. People on the right thought the sentence was way too high, you know, and so the job of the judge is really just try to tune all of that out and look at the case in front of you, look at the defendants in front of you, look at the crime, and try to fashion the best sentence.
7: We also got this email from Anne, who asks, how does a judge temper justice with mercy? Judge Cordell?
8: First, I just love the answer that Judge Reyes gave about how she fashioned what she believed, and I believe, was an appropriate sentence. So how does one balance all of this? Well, California judges, and this is generally true of the state judges, have guidelines, and ours says, you know, we are to use sound discretion to do what is the best interests of justice. What does that mean? I mean, it could mean anything, right? So a lot of it depends upon who the judge is and what our background is and what our perception is, along with the guidelines. So it's really a combination of things. And what we do is what the questioner just posed. The answer is in the question. To balance the doing justice with incorporating compassion, if it's a victim in a crime, compassion for the victim, at the same time, also adhering to what is right and what's just with regard to the community, and also this particular person in front of us. You know, it's been famously written that discretion is the better part of valor, but because of mounting criticism of judges, particularly the state court judges who are so vulnerable to being challenged, and my judicial exercise of discretion today is valor, in my view. And Judge Reyes just made that point. So it's all about doing what we believe is right based upon our own backgrounds, based upon the law and the guidelines that we're given. It's tough. It's one of the most difficult things that judges do.
7: Well, that takes us to this email from Stephen, who says, I've been a state appellate court judge in Florida for nearly 30 years. I was appointed by a governor, and I stand for merit retention elections every 6 years. My philosophy has always been that in order to do the job, I have to be willing to lose the job. If I'm not willing to risk my position by making a politically unpopular decision, I shouldn't be a judge. We got a version of this question from several of our listeners in different words. Is it hard to stay unbiased in certain trials, especially when children are involved? Judge Mize, what's been your experience?
9: Well, I think the cases involving children, be it child abuse or neglect, be it sexual assault, raise deep and strong emotions for the jurors, for the judge, for the witnesses. And it really takes focus and concentration to keep your eye on the ball. And that is, what does the law require me to do under these circumstances? And I want to hear as much as I can from both sides. I think that one of the virtues, and it has some demerits, but one of the virtues of our adversarial system is that each side in a case has an opportunity to be heard, and hopefully with a lawyer, a competent lawyer. And so the judge is getting all sides, and with that, and only after getting the most that you can, determine what is the right result. And in family cases, it is really tough.
7: Yeah, Judge Cordell, you also presided over family court in your career. Is there a case that still sits with you today?
8: There are many cases that sit with me from family court, and I chuckle a little because some of them did make me laugh, although I didn't laugh. But I always kept a poker face on the bench. but yeah, I mean, the family court is the human condition. People who come in are in crisis. Nobody's happy. And when a judge makes a decision, one side will name their next born after the judge, and the other one hates the judge. That's the nature of being a judge, specifically, especially in family court. So, but the key issue, you know, is really the hard stuff is deciding, you know, child custody. What's in the best interest of the child? And So, you know, the vast majority of trial court judges don't have training or background in child psychology. Some have never been parents. Some have gone through divorces themselves. Some don't like kids. Some don't like women. Some don't like men. And that's you know, part of the world of being a judge and in family court in particular. So, I mean, one case that made me laugh was that two divorcing people were fighting over his dentures. She wouldn't give him back his teeth.
5: I'm sorry, and that was not what I was expecting you to say.
8: No, and the audience, you know, their spectators are kind of laughing. And my thought bubble, I'm going like, what? Are you kidding? But I finally ordered her, you know, to give back his teeth. She did in court. And it really wasn't about his teeth, right? It was about ending a relationship. And I had to be the one to basically sever that tie. And that was to make sure he got his dentures back.
5: We got this email from Jason who says, I'm curious how religion plays a role in judges' decisions. Many judges appear to have strong religious affiliations. I wonder what checks and balances exist to ensure that individual judges are ruling based on law rather than theological perspectives. Judge Reyes?
6: Sure. And before I answer that, I just want to say that if you want a great answer to most of these questions, I highly recommend Judge Cordell's book, Her Honor. I actually read it right before I took the bench to get a sense of what it might be like, and I found it incredibly insightful. That plug away. My fundamental core belief is in the rule of law. And the rule of law only works if judges put aside their biases and their own personal beliefs, be it religious, social, whatever, and do their jobs. And so whenever I'm faced with a decision that might contradict some belief I have, I always still go with the law, because if I did anything else, it would violate my core belief, which is that the rule of law is imperative for our society. So to me, it's always quite easy to put aside my personal beliefs because of my core personal belief. And I think the checks and balances on that are with respect to the people that we put into the positions, that they uphold their oaths, and that we have an attentive society and an attentive media that sort of scrutinizes what judges do. I think that it's important for judges, for their rulings to be questioned, for their rulings to be appealed. We have an appellate system that is a check and balance. I think those are all part of a good functioning system.
5: We're talking to three judges for Ask a Judge. We're here with U.S. District Judge Ana Reyes, retired California Superior Court Judge Ladoris Hazard Cordell, and retired D.C. Superior Court Judge Gregory Mize. Judge Cordell, you left the bench in 2001. Briefly, what led to that decision?
8: One case, Jen, one case led to me to that, and that was a case of a man who had been convicted under the three strikes law. Actually, he hadn't been convicted. He pled guilty. And I had to give him a sentence that I did not want to, but I believe was required to do, which was 55 years to life. And I decided after that, I could not do this anymore. By the this, I mean uphold a law that I found to be draconian. When we become judges, we raise our right hands and we swear to uphold all the laws, even laws we don't like. But when you get to a point where you cannot do that, it's time to go. And so that was my time to go. I imposed that sentence. I write about it in my book, and very heartfelt about what this case did to me and what I had to do. So I left, and I decided that the best way to address the concerns I had about that law was to work from the outside the system, because I wasn't able to do it within the system. And I write about that in the book, where I worked to get a person out of prison who had been sentenced under the three strikes law, not sentenced by me. And I was able to do that to kind of make a statement that we need to do better. Yeah. In terms of how we impose sentences on people.
5: Judge Mize, briefly, I'm really curious about the kind of support system you have to form outside of work to sustain you. What I'm hearing each of you describe is a very high-pressure environment. You can't talk a lot about the work you're doing, and yet I can only imagine that you carry it home with you, at least mentally and emotionally. So, what does a support network for judges look like?
9: Well, for me, it's family. And my wife, knowing the stresses that I faced in making many decisions, I walked into my chambers one day, and there was this big 60-gallon tropical fish tank with exotic fish and a monthly service to clean it. And I would come back to chambers, and I would just get lost in it with the underwater life. My family, the proud parent of five children. And when I come home and you sit at the kitchen table, you know, it's bedlam. It's one versus the other, but I'm just one of many. And getting back to my roots and my ground is the best way to put the court and all of its issues aside.
10: Judge Reyes, what about for you?
6: In terms of bias?
10: No, in terms of just a support system for yourself as you're navigating this high-pressure environment.
6: Well, we have obviously the Marshal Service, and then we also have, I have clerks. I have three clerks who help me tremendously with all of our decision-making. And then we have court personnel and staff. I mean, I think we're really blessed to have a lot of support for the work that we do. Obviously, specifically with respect to security, we could always use more help and more funding. I think the justices are on the Hill right now discussing that issue. But I think overall, we have support, and more support would always be useful.
10: Well, I want to end on a slightly lighter note. We got this text from one of you. Does a group of judges have a fun collective name, the way a group of crows is called a murder or a group of fish is called a school? And if not, what should it be? Judge Cordell, any ideas?
8: Well, for example, there's an organization, a group of judges in California, and they're African-American judges. And a nice name we have is the Chocolate Bar. And that's also for lawyers as well. So, these are just ways that we support one another and take care of one another. And it's just so important that we judges do that, regardless if we're state or federal judges.
10: And then we got this question from many people. Does anyone ever wear gym shorts and sneakers under the robe? Judge Reyes, anything a little more casual under the robe for you?
6: I'm actually pretty casual. I dress business casual most days. We have a Friday jeans day in my chambers, probably one of the only ones in our courthouse. But even I always dress under the robes appropriately, although I will admit to maybe once or twice having to rush into court and not having changed out of a shirt or jeans. But that's on rare occasion.
10: Judge Bice, what about you?
9: One of my colleagues is still a great dog lover. And at this time of year, here we are in July, and it's going to get 100 degrees and tomorrow in D.C., he would bring his dog to the courthouse to just sit in chambers. And then during the lunch break, he would go out and walk the dog. He was wearing Bermuda shorts and sneakers under his robe while he's in the courtroom. And then he's out there in the heat with his beloved dog.
10: And that's a lovely image to end on. That's Gregory Mize. He's a retired D.C. Superior Court trial judge, co-author and editor of Tough Cases and Challenging Cases. He still sits as a senior judge and teaches at Georgetown Law. Also with us, Ana Reyes, a U.S. District Judge for the U.S. District Court for the District of Columbia, and Ladoris Hazard Cordell. She's a retired judge from the California Superior Court and author of Her Honor, My Life on the Bench, What Works, What's Broken, and How to Change It. Thanks to you all. Today's producer was Avery Jessa Chapnick. This program comes to you from WAMU, part of American University in Washington, distributed by NPR. I'm Jen White. Thanks for listening, and we'll talk more soon. This is 1A.

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10: How can a mystery shape a family for generations? As DNA reveals more family secrets than ever, one set of siblings tells their story. From WAMU and NPR in Washington, this is 1A. Hi, I'm Jen White. Today on 1A, when a DNA test connected two long-lost sisters, it cracked open a shared history that had been buried for decades. Their mother was sent to a home for unwed mothers in the 60s, where she placed a child for adoption. Half a century later, the sisters found each other, but their mom's past continues to shape them. And maternity homes, as they're now known, are growing in the wake of the Dobbs decision. We listen back to this conversation we had with both sisters, and we hear your stories of discovering your family's past through DNA testing. That's coming up after this news.
11: Live from NPR News, I'm Lakshmi Singh. The United States is in a new partnership now with Venezuela that would give the Trump administration control of much of the Latin American country's oil reserves. But NPR's Frank Ordonez reports the deal is raising new questions, such as, what does it mean for democracy in Venezuela?
12: When the U.S. captured then-Venezuelan leader Nicolas Maduro, the administration outlined a three-phase strategy for Venezuela. It started with stabilization, then reviving the economy, and finally transitioned to new elections. Benjamin Gedan, who led the Venezuela portfolio in the Obama White House, says the deal throws that all into question and potentially changes Washington's priorities for Venezuela.
13: On that long list of U.S. considerations, democracy, we believe, was always the kind of guiding principle for U.S. policy. And now it has fallen either very low down that list or off that list entirely.
12: Gedan said Trump is signing a long-term deal that largely depends on the current regime staying in power. Franco Ordonez, NPR News.
11: The United Arab Emirates Air Force says it intercepted an Iranian drone today after the U.S. and Iran exchanged fire over the weekend. The UAE's defense ministry says the drone was detected over its waters. There were no immediate claims of responsibility or reports of casualties or severe damage. Yesterday, the U.S. military struck Iranian rocket launchers on an Iranian island. The U.S. and Israel initiated the war with Iran more than 6 months ago. The forecast calls for more storms at the Grand Canyon, which means a threat of more major floods like the one that claimed at least two lives over the weekend, according to the National Park Service. More than a dozen people are also unaccounted for. At least 60 individuals were airlifted to safety. Gabe Berkman says he was among the campers near Phantom Ranch who was lucky to get out.
14: If they hadn't told us to evacuate, When they did, I think it would have been way, a lot of people wouldn't have made it.
11: Emergency water restrictions are now in effect after the only water pipeline for tourists and residents in the canyon was destroyed. Jury deliberations have resumed in Massachusetts in Lindsay Clancy's trial. She is charged with killing her three young children. Deborah Becker with member station WBUR says jurors are examining several options.
15: Among the possible verdicts are convictions of murder or manslaughter or not guilty because of Clancy's mental state. Her defense argues she should not be held criminally responsible because she was experiencing postpartum psychosis. Her attorney, Kevin Reddington, says he doesn't predict what a jury might do.
16: I never feel confident. I always just say, look, I try my case and I turn it over to a jury.
15: Prosecutors argue Clancy planned the killings and should be found guilty. For NPR News, I'm Deborah Becker in Boston.
11: From Washington, this is NPR News. Jurors are set to hear closing arguments in the trial of Dwayne Keefty Davis, the man accused of orchestrating the murder of rapper and actor Tupac Shakur. Jurors heard 9 days of testimony from detectives, former gang associates, and documentarians. It has been nearly 30 years since Shakur was fatally shot while on his way to perform at a club in Las Vegas. Davis is the only person to be charged in Shakur's death. Prosecutors argue Davis orchestrated the shooting, but his attorney argues there is no physical evidence connecting his client to the crime. A former player on the New York Mets is making his Broadway debut. Jeff London reports Cuban-born infielder Jose Candelita Iglesias appeared in Buena Vista Social Club 2 years after his song OMG was the unofficial anthem of the Mets.
17: His catchy song reached number one on Apple's Latin charts, while the Mets came within 2 games of the World Series. But Jose Iglesias has traded batting practice for show practice.
18: It's an honor to represent Buena Vista, have this great opportunity that I will grab with 2 hands and I won't let go like a ground ball.
17: Iglesias will appear through October 4th as the narrator in the musical which celebrates the Cuban musicians who recorded the hit album. For NPR News, I'm Jeff London in New York.
11: I'm Lakshmi Singh, NPR News in Washington.
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10: This is 1A. I'm Jen White. When parents choose to share with children about their pasts and when, can shape generations to come in powerful, profound, and unexpected ways. We've been hearing from you about buried pasts that have a way of lingering long after the fact.
21: Charles in Tulsa, Oklahoma, growing up the only brother in a sibling pack of 5 other sisters, had a longing to have a brother relationship. Then one day in my 30s, my father revealed that as an 18-year-old, he'd actually impregnated his high school sweetheart, but was never able to follow up with her because he was then being stationed and deployed in Vietnam. Later in life, he was told that this son was not born viable and died a week after childbirth. And when he disclosed that, it really filled in a kind of genetic longing that I felt I'd always had. It gave a revelation to my father that showed him more as a fully formed person who had to make tough choices and gave me a better glimpse of who that man was that raised me.
10: Thanks for that message. For one family, a past that had been buried for decades finally came to light after a DNA test connected two long-separated sisters. Their mother placed the eldest for adoption after staying at a home for unwed mothers in the 1960s. 50-plus years later, her daughters found each other as adults. We're listening back to this earlier conversation we had with the two of them. Let's start with Tracy Clark Flory. She's joining us from the Bay Area. She's the author of the new book, My Mother's Daughter, Finding Myself and My Family's Fractured Past. Her first book is Want Me, A Sex Writer's Journey into the Heart of Desire. Tracy, welcome to 1A.
0: Thank you so much for having me.
10: We also want to hear from you. Have you uncovered a family secret through a DNA test, old documents, or something someone finally told you after years of silence? How did it change your understanding of yourself? Email us at 1a@wamu.org. Tracy, you were 16 when your mother told you that you have a sister. Tell us about that moment.
0: Yeah, she sat me down one day at the kitchen table and she said, "I have something to tell you. It's serious." And then I watched the color drain from her face. And she said, "When I was a teenager, I had sex and I got pregnant. My father sent me away to a home for unwed mothers and I placed the baby, a girl, for adoption." And I'd been raised as an only child up until that point, and an only child who often begged for a sister. So here I was finding that I actually did have a sister who was out there somewhere, and that she was almost 20 years older than me. And then my mom told me that my sister was Black. She told me that the father of her baby was a Nigerian man that she'd met at college. She told me just a few sparse details. And she asked me if I had any questions for her. And I remember asking, "Do you ever wonder about her?" And she just said in this gush of a whisper, "I think about her every day of my life." And then we barely spoke of it again. I could tell that it caused her a lot of pain. And so while I was filled with questions, I didn't understand what a home for unwed mothers was really. The conversation sort of ended there.
10: Yeah. You heard in that voicemail message we received about a genetic longing. And you write about laying in bed as a child, holding your breath, trying to hear what you called your secret sister down the hall. You had this sense of someone or something that was missing from your life. Where do you think that came from?
0: I mean, I love that caller's story so much, and it resonates completely for me. For me, it was a combination of, I would notice little hints, little clues, like when I begged for a sister growing up. I have this one very clear memory of riding in the car with my parents, my dad driving, my mom in the seat in front of me, and I'm saying, "I want a sister. Why can't I have a sister?" And I noticed the way that the car fell silent. And I couldn't see my mom's face, but I could see my dad glancing over at her. And I could just tell from his expression that my question had done something to my mom. And so while they gave me an explanation for why I couldn't have a sibling, I could tell there was something there. There was this sense of a secret, something beyond what I was being told. But I do think there was something a little bit beyond, right? You know, I concocted this story of a secret sister that my parents were keeping from me down the hall in our house. And this idea of sort of holding my breath and trying to hear her, it really does to me suggest some sense of intuition of sensing her almost.
10: Well, part of the story is about better understanding these homes for unwed mothers. You said your grandfather sent your mother to one of them in 1965. She was a young college student. What did you learn about these places?
0: Yeah, I learned that my mom was one of 1.5 million women who were sent away to these homes in the pre-Roe era. There were 3 million women who placed their babies for adoption between 1950 and 1975. And the idea was that they would be hidden behind the walls of these homes as soon as they started to show in their pregnancies, and lies would be told to neighbors and friends and family members about where they were. They would stay there until they could give birth, and place their babies for adoption, typically with married couples who were often struggling with infertility. And what I learned very quickly as I started looking into it was that my mom had been pulled into this racist and sexist system that was really designed to reinforce marriage and the white nuclear family norm. Most of the women who were sent away were white because it was seen as a way for them to be redeemed. They were seen as having fallen from their pedestals, and this was a way to return them to their pedestals, to return them to marriage, to give them a second shot at becoming proper women and wives and mothers. Black women who got pregnant outside of marriage at that time were not expected to go to these homes, in part because of racist stereotypes about Black women's hypersexuality that were seen as ruling out the possibility of redemption. And so it really was about returning these mostly white young women to the marriage market. It was both a way to punish their premarital sexuality and a way to return them to their white privilege too. And these adoptions were coerced and sometimes even forced. There was a lot of brainwashing that happened. The majority of women who went into these homes ended up placing their babies for adoption. And so what I'd previously understood as my mom's difficult choice, I kind of saw it as that she'd been in a difficult predicament as a young woman who got pregnant in the 60s. I came to understand as not a choice at all, that there was so much coercion that she actually wasn't given any real options. And so my understanding was just completely turned upside down.
1: Your mother died after being diagnosed with terminal lung cancer when you were in your late 20s. And you describe her in your writing as someone who was at once very present in your life, but also had a part of herself that was unavailable to you. And better understanding her experience, how did that recast the way you understood her?
0: Oh, completely. You know, I think that as a kid, I'd grown up noticing that distance because she could be so completely connected and you know, very doting and very concerned. But there would be moments where she kind of, it was like as though she secreted part of herself away. And I have these core memories from childhood of like, you know, being in a happy moment with my dad where we're like, you know, throwing the Frisbee on the front lawn and I'm in this state of bliss and looking over at my mom and seeing that she has this sort of look of almost ironic detachment, that there's this way in which she can't fully join us in these happy family scenes. And as a kid, I didn't know how to make sense of that. But as I started to reflect, I understood her as someone who had been traumatized by being sent away.
1: We're talking to journalist and essayist Tracy Clark Flory. She's the author of the memoir, My Mother's Daughter, Finding Myself in My Family's Fractured Past. We heard from so many of you who have your own stories about finding family through DNA testing. Kate emailed, "I always knew I was adopted, but I knew nothing about my birth family. I had a lot of unanswered questions, especially about why I was given up for adoption. In my 20s, I looked hard but couldn't find them. When I was 68, I did a DNA test and found my half-sister that way. In the last 9 years, we have become close. I'm so glad I found them. In a way, it's good I didn't find them in my 20s. I had to figure out who I was independently. By the time I found them, I didn't need them in order to define myself. I knew who I was." And we got this message from Anne who wrote, "During COVID, I got a message from someone who found me through Ancestry.com. He is my half-nephew, and he introduced me to my older half-sister. It's been great getting to know them and to find out I am not the oldest sibling. My half-sister was apparently the outcome of my father meeting a young nurse while he was at Johns Hopkins finishing medical education. We don't know why they didn't marry. Unfortunately, no one is still alive who can fill in the blanks, but I am grateful for my newfound nephew and big sister." Coming up, Tracy ordered a DNA test years after her mother died, not knowing what she'd find. And within hours, she was on the phone with a sister who had no idea Tracy existed. We meet Tracy's sister ahead. I'm Jen White. This is 1A from WAMU and NPR.

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10: This is 1A. I'm Jen White. We're listening back to our conversation with Tracy Clark Flory, author of My Mother's Daughter, Finding Myself in My Family's Fractured Past. 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
11: My name is Gloria. 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
12: David in Virginia Beach. When my aunt was 94, she told me my grandmother and grandfather ran away to be married. My grandfather was Jewish. My grandmother was Catholic. Both of their parents said, heck no.
13: Dave from Oxford. My wife and I have just finished writing a book about her great-grandfather, who we discovered in the last 5 or 6 years was a murderer and a thief and ran a brothel in Des Moines.
10: Thanks for those calls. And here's PJ in Jordan, Minnesota, whose sister discovered unknown cousins after doing a DNA test.
14: We asked my mom what was happening, and she said that my father had had mumps as a child and was completely infertile. So in the 50s and early 60s, they really wanted children, a family. So they went with donors, and no one knew, not even her own mother. And it doesn't matter to me, really, at all.
10: If you've uncovered or researched a family secret, tell us about it. Does the discovery matter to you? Email us at 1A at WAMU.org. Tracy, your grandfather sent your mother to a home for unwed mothers. These are places that largely closed after Roe v. Wade legalized abortion in the U.S. in 1973. But the 2022 Dobbs decision reversing it came down while you were researching this book. And since then, the U.S. has seen a rise in so-called maternity homes and crisis pregnancy centers. And these centers are often affiliated with religious organizations. They are anti-abortion and often advocate for people to place their babies for adoption. Well, last year, the podcast Liberty Lost from Wondery took an inside look at Liberty Godparent Home. It's in Lynchburg, Virginia, on the campus of Liberty University, an evangelical school founded by conservative activist and pastor Jerry Falwell. Last year, we spoke to the journalist behind the podcast, TJ Raphael.
15: There are now nearly 500 maternity homes across the United States. They're in 48 states. And I think in the past, we often thought about, pregnant teenage girls going to maternity homes. But nowadays, it's really a myriad. It's, women, adult women in their 20s and 30s who are going to maternity homes. And the reason why pregnant women turn to maternity homes is because they don't have access to a stable partner or co-parent. It could be because of a domestic violence situation or their partner is just out of the picture. Maybe the safety net they had suddenly disappeared. They lack support from their families. It's kind of like your whole life is falling apart, but you're also pregnant. And so, you know, that kind of instability and financial pressure can lead someone to consider a maternity home. And once they're there, they can often feel stuck and feel obligated to surrender their baby for adoption, especially if while they're living at this facility, they continually get the message that adoption is the best option for their child, that their baby deserves a two-parent household, and, you know, it's not right for them to be a single mom.
10: Tracy, considering that maternity homes exist today, how what does that mean to you, given what you learned about your mother's story?
16: Yeah, I mean, it was really, the timing was uncanny, really, as immediately after, just mere weeks after I found my sister and started diving into this research, the Dobbs decision came down. Mm-hmm. And I had been feeling like, I was kind of traveling back in time as I was doing this research. And then suddenly it felt like we were all traveling back in time with that decision. And so it was very uncanny to me. It made this story feel so unfortunately relevant to our current times. And there are so many parallels to be drawn. I mean, just in the sound clip that we heard about women who are internalizing this idea that adoption is the best choice, the only choice. You know, women in this pre-Roe era were often sat down and were told things like, write a list of what you can offer this baby. Now write a list of what a married couple can offer this baby. And so there was a profound amount of brainwashing that was happening. And clearly, we have not escaped that.
10: Kim emailed, my mother became pregnant in 1957 at age 15. She spent her pregnancy in a home for unwed mothers. The baby was taken from her for adoption. She was coerced into marrying the father because she was, quote unquote, ruined for anyone else. She had to drop out of school. My father just went about his business. Every year on that baby's birthday, she would bake him a birthday cake and cry. My father would beat her for crying. When you think about your mother's story, and in both the current context and the context of the time she was a teen in, what bigger story about women and sex and motherhood and society do you see when you think about it through that lens?
16: Yeah, I mean, I certainly see the control of women's sexuality, the punishment of women's sexuality, the attempt to reroute women into marriage, right? I had spent so much of my career as a journalist writing about sex, writing about sex workers' rights. And, you know, I come to find in my research that these homes initially in the earliest days were actually started as an attempt to, quote unquote, rescue sex workers. And so I certainly found this connection between my mom's past and my career as a journalist covering this subject matter. But I also saw this connection between, you know, her being sent away in shame and my attempt as a young woman in this world to kind of claim my sexuality, I wanted to prove that I could, not be punished in the way that she had, that I wouldn't suffer in the ways that she had. And so I definitely see this generational connection between, I think I thought that times had changed more than they actually had, that as a young woman coming up in the 90s and the 2000s, I really sort of believed that the sexual revolution had been fought and won. And I saw the way that my mom really worried for me as this young woman going out into the world and, writing about these topics on the internet, I think she understood that the world had not changed as much as I wanted to believe that it had.
10: You write about the period after your mother died when you considered hiring a private detective to find your sister, and then you decided against it. Why did she hesitate?
16: Yeah, well, my mom had mentioned to me that she knew that people hired private detectives, But she was very clear that she did not want to interrupt her daughter's life. She felt it was not her right. And so I think I internalized that sense that it would be wrong to interrupt her life. So I hesitated. I also hesitated because I really had this renewed desire to find my sister after my mom died. And I didn't want to go out in search of my sister out of my own sense of grief over the mother that my sister never got to know. And so I held off. It just didn't quite feel right. And for a while there, consumer DNA testing was not really available. And even once it did become available, I really resisted it because I had privacy concerns. And it was really only that I got to a point where a friend told me about a family secret that had been revealed through a DNA test, that it really clicked that this could be the way to finally find my sister. And so I ordered a test right then and there.
10: So about 10 years after your mother died, you order this DNA test, and then within hours of getting your results, you're on the phone with your sister. Just walk us through that day, because that's a lot to happen in the space of a day.
16: It's a lot. It's a lot to go decades, right, with so much mystery and secrecy and unknowns. And then to, you know, I was like riding in the car with my family and I was just, you know, idly checking my email and I saw that my DNA results were in. I clicked immediately and this woman named Kathy was my number one top genetic match. This total stranger who I nonetheless felt like I immediately recognized. And I hammered out a message to her immediately. I overthink everything. But in that moment, I really felt like the decades of secrecy and silence and unknowns and longing. And it just felt like I couldn't hit send fast enough. And then, yeah, within hours, she was calling me. And we were on the phone. And this mystery was suddenly unspooling at a very, very fast rate.
10: When the phone rang, I would imagine you see this number come up on your phone. What was your physical reaction? So beyond the emotional reaction, I would imagine there was a physical reaction as well.
16: Oh, yeah. I mean, there was just this warm wash of heat. You know, my mom had told me early on that she had listed herself on an adoption registry, and she'd listed our home phone on there. And that was during that first conversation that we had about my sister. And I realized looking back that I was waiting for that phone to ring ever since, but it never did. And so then to have my own phone ring and to know, finally, and to know it was my sister, it was unbelievable. It was just like, here we finally are all these decades later.
10: We're talking with Tracy Clark Flory, author of My Mother's Daughter, Finding Myself and My Family's Fractured Past. And we're hearing from you. Allison emailed, we used to tease our granny that she was a little Italian grandma. And then DNA testing, initially just for fun, revealed that her mother had an affair with the Italian grocer she worked for. What was a joke turned out to be quite shocking for my mother, whose sense of family relationships had to be re-examined. However, we are thrilled to have a little bit of spice and sass in our very British ancestry, and it explains our abiding love of pasta. And another of you emailed, via DNA, I learned at the age of 74 that the man I grew up with as my father and the man I was named after was actually not my father, nor was he the father of my two younger sisters. We are all half siblings. Well, if you have a story to share about a family secret and how it perhaps reshaped the way you thought about yourself, we'd love to hear it. Email us at 1A@WAMU.org. I'm Jen White. You're listening to 1A. And let's bring in another voice now. Kathy Monroe is Tracy's sister, the sister at the center of this story. She joins us from Atlanta. Kathy, welcome to 1A.
17: Thank you. I'm glad to be here.
10: So we just heard Tracy describe the day when she found out about you. What was that day like for you?
17: Surreal. So I had submitted my test, and it had been a few months. And I kind of gotten to the point where I thought, I'm probably not going to find anyone. You know, there won't be a connection. And I just happened to check my Gmail account and I saw an email, you know, and I responded right away. I saw that it was a potential half-sister. I was very excited. And I just picked up the phone, didn't even think about it, picked up the phone. And after reading her message, it became clear to me that she desired to have the connection. So I just picked up the phone and called.
10: Hmm. How much did you know about your birth parents when you were growing up?
17: Not a lot. Not a lot, but it did turn out to be fairly

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1: It wasn't hidden from you. You learned about it at a fairly young age. How was that explained to you? And just explain a little bit about the family you grew up in.
2: So actually, it was hidden from me. I didn't actually find out. Well, so I didn't find out I was adopted till I was about 13 years old. And it was not because my family sat down and told me. It was actually because I was a biracial child, which I didn't really even think about or realize at the time. But the neighborhood that I grew up in was predominantly Black, and it was a result of kids teasing me or calling me, you know, names such as Zebra or Oreo Cookie. One day I just got sick of it. I went home and I'm like, I don't understand why people are calling me these names. And my mother said, you know, I've got something to tell you. And so that's when I was told about, you know, having a white mother, father being an African exchange student. Another thing I found out is that my birth name was Martha Jane Clark. And what was interesting about that is I was actually named Catherine after my adoptive mom's sister, who was my favorite aunt growing up. And but her husband, my uncle, for as long as I could remember, and he was the only person in the family, called me Martha Jane. And I never understood why until that day, because he actually always referenced me by my birth name.
1: And tell us a little bit about your parents and the family you grew up in.
2: So I actually grew up in a very loving home, especially from my mom. But they were older. And it's funny, like I said, I think back now and I don't know why it didn't really dawn on me, but I think part of the reason was because I did have a happy, secure childhood. So I just didn't question it. But my parents were actually more the age of probably what my grandparents, you know, would have been. I grew up the youngest of four siblings. All of us were adopted. None of us biologically related. You know, my mom made sure she worked very hard to ensure that, like, I went to private school from kindergarten through high school. Had a very good childhood. She made sure, though, one thing that she was very adamant about is putting us, especially me, in situations where I had a lot of interaction with other white children. She always told me that she wanted to make sure that I felt comfortable in any situation that I would encounter in life. And she always would drill into my head, we all put our pants on one leg at a time. She didn't want me to feel inferior to or less than or uncomfortable in any circumstance.
1: Well, we're talking about the new book, My Mother's Daughter, Finding Myself in My Family's Fractured Past, with author Tracy Clark Flory and her sister, Kathy Monroe. We'll pick up their story after the break. This is 1A.

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9: We're listening back to our conversation about the book My Mother's Daughter, Finding Myself in My Family's Fractured Past, with author Tracy Clark Flory and her sister, Kathy Monroe. We also heard from many of you. Suzette in North Carolina called us.
10: I was an only child and was just totally thrilled to discover and then successfully document and get in contact with two sisters. And they were both adopted at birth, so we had no idea that they existed. So it's been a wonderful, wonderful thing for me. One sister and I just finished getting together at the beach for a weekend. And as a family, we all get together a lot. It's been just such an incredibly enriching experience for me.
9: And here's another message one of you shared.
11: My name's Elizabeth, and I live in Champaign, Illinois. I was adopted at birth in December of 1970. And in 2015, I did the test on Ancestry DNA and allowed those results to be published on Ancestry DNA. My biological family found me there and contacted me. I was able to meet them. It was surprising and wonderful. I have an incredible, incredible family. And never thought that I would search, really only did Ancestry DNA for my own curiosity and to share the results with my biological daughter. And it was unexpected and helped to close some circles and answer some questions that I didn't even know that I had.
9: Thanks for those messages. Kathy, Tracy flew to Atlanta to meet you in person for the first time. What do you remember about that anticipation leading up to her arrival?
12: Honestly, just pure excitement. from the moment that I connected with her on the phone, I mean, it just, honestly, to me, it was an ideal experience. Just, I think, for both of us, but I could tell how much, you know, she wanted a sister. And for me, I just was like a bundle of excitement, like real literally waiting for her, for me to be able to just hug her and see her in person.
9: Tracy,
12: amazing experience.
9: Tracy, what about for you?
13: Oh gosh, I mean, it was such an incredible experience. I remember the flight there, you know, feeling like both this sense of that I'm going to get my sister, I'm you know, who I've longed for my whole life, even long before I knew that she actually existed, but also this sense that I was going to get my mother's daughter. You know, there was this sense of doing it for myself and doing it for our mother who never got to meet Kathy. So there was this kind of interesting sense of triangulation and this sense of our mother sort of being there, even though unfortunately she wasn't able to be.
14: Yeah. Kathy, it's interesting in reading the book, which is, of course, from Tracy's perspective, the ease with which you stepped into this role as Tracy's big sister was beautiful, but also remarkable to me. You're like, oh, I got a little sister, let's go. was that the truth of your experience? And if so, what made that transition so easy for you?
12: Let's see. Well, it actually was very easy. And I think for a couple of reasons. I think one is, like I said, I grew up as the baby of the family, you know, so to actually have a little sister, I don't know, it just was exciting to me. I also think that because I think there was a part of me that because I knew that our mother was no longer alive, I think it was kind of almost a natural maternal instinct that, okay, I'm her big sister, our mother's no longer here. I want to try to fill that void however I can. And so I think that was part of it too. Plus, my mom was a foster parent growing up. We always had, babies in the house throughout my teenage years, you know, that we were always taken care of. And so I think it's just a natural maternal instinct in me that kind of translated into, I almost want to just kind of take care of and love up on my baby sister.
14: Hmm. Even now, when you say baby sister, I see this smile break out on your face, Tracy. And it indicates to me that hearing her call you that, it doesn't get old.
13: No, it doesn't get old. I don't know if I'll ever get used to it. It's tremendous, you know, and I think that, I guess my experience of our coming together has been that Kathy has been so much beyond, you know, anything I ever dreamed or even felt that I deserved or would expect in this kind of coming together. She didn't even know that I existed. I had spent all these years longing for her, knowing about her existence. And you know, when that DNA test result came in, she was learning of me for the first time, but somehow she joined me so completely and so quickly in this project of building a relationship together as sisters.
14: Well, there's this subtext that runs throughout the book, about race, in that, Kathy, you're a biracial woman. Tracy, you trying to understand whether your grandfather knew your mother was pregnant with a biracial child, whether that was part of why she was sent away, and you grappling with not the racial, not just the racial dynamics that surrounded these homes for unwed mothers, but these questions about the role race played in your mother's experience. And I'm curious where, first, Tracy, you've landed with that.
13: Yeah. Yeah. I mean, I went talking to relatives, to my dad, trying to understand what my grandfather knew or didn't know. You know, my dad seemed to think that my mom never told her father any details about the pregnancy. But I could also tell that that was a more comfortable version of the story to live with. You know, what would it mean to contemplate the idea that race was part of my grandfather sending our mom away? Ultimately, where I landed is that regardless of what he knew or didn't know, these homes, this entire system, race was essential to it because it was, you know, it was all about essentially returning white unwed mothers to marriage and to their privilege. And, you know, I can see the ways in which that functioned for our mom in that, you know, she was sent away. She then was able to return to college to get a graduate degree. She was not, you know, disowned by her father, which allowed her to inherit many privileges from maintaining that relationship with him. And so, you know, I guess where I've landed is kind of reckoning with my own inheritance of that privilege as the daughter of, you know, the kept daughter of my mother.
14: Kathy, what about you, especially when you think about your story in the context of the ways in which your mother prepared you to move through the world as a whole person who's very clear about the fact that she is equal to any and everybody?
12: I have to say, I probably more so as an adult than I really put thought into it, you know, as a child or a teenager, I'm grateful for it because I can tell you that I've never struggled with that. I've never struggled with my identity. I've never struggled with moving in any circle, regardless of, you know, the race. I think it helped me. I think growing up that way and her doing that prepared me very well for my adult life and my career and my ease of interacting with and feeling comfortable around anyone. I think it has served me very well. Yeah, I do. I look back often now, and when I think on it, my first word that comes to mind is grateful that that she did that. I think it was very wise of her, and helped prepare me well.
14: We're speaking to Tracy Clark Flory, the author of My Mother's Daughter, Finding Myself in My Family's Fractured Past. Also with us, her sister, Kathy Monroe. Susan in New York emailed, "My husband helped a friend who is a trans man identify and contact his birth mother. She had been sent to a home for unwed mothers. There are lots of ways this could have gone wrong, but in our friend's case, he was welcomed with open arms and open heart by all members of his birth family. Interestingly, one of the points of commonality is that our friend and his birth family share an enthusiasm and aptitude for puns, a style of humor that is alien to his adopted family. Who could have imagined that a sense of humor has a genetic component?" And Tamika emailed, "Last summer, I looked at everyone at my father's funeral and something didn't feel right. I didn't look like anyone. When the funeral was over, I ordered a DNA kit against my sister's advice. The test revealed who my father really was. I connected with some of my father's family. No one knew about me. It's now a year later, and there are still a lot of emotions I am working through. The single emotion that haunts me every day is the feeling of being unwanted. At the grown age of 51, it hurts." I'm Jen White. You're listening to 1A. I'm curious what similarities the two of you have found in one another, similarities that perhaps connect to your mother. Tracy, I'll ask you first.
13: Yeah. I mean, it's so funny. When we first met, on that first trip to Atlanta, I remember that it was just the littlest things that we were observing, like the way that we both kind of would like dance in our seat after taking a bite of good food, or the way that like we would cross our legs with the one leg bisecting the other in this very particular way. And, you know, so these very like minor kind of inconsequential things that, you know, really kind of tap into that mystery of genetics of like, oh, that isn't that interesting that we both have this particular inclination or way of being in the world.
14: Kathy, what about you?
12: I have to say the same thing, because especially when you grow up and, you know, once you have this awareness that, yeah, no one, you don't look like anyone around you. That was one thing that was a big thing for me when I had my own children is, and I've shared this with Tracy, I was like, okay, for the first time, I feel like I can look in someone else's face and see myself. So when I met Tracy, it was the same thing. I could recognize, even though I'd be on the surface, people might say that we look completely different, but I could recognize myself in her, the smallest things, our eyebrows. Like she said, the way that we cross our legs, just little things. I looked at her son, my nephew, and I thought, wow, he looks very similar to my youngest son when he was a child. That first visit to Atlanta, I was taking a picture of my youngest son and Tracy, and I literally held my phone up and I had to put it back down. And I said, wow, you two really look alike. Like, it was amazing to me. So it's kind of cool because, like I said, when you are adopted and you grow up and you don't see yourself in anyone, now to, you know, all these years later, decades, to see someone and, you know, see yourself and in physical attributes and in little things, you know, how you throw your head back when you laugh, you know, things like that. It's a really big deal. It's really special.
14: So part of this experience for both of you was about getting to know each other. But Kathy, you read Tracy's manuscript in one sitting, and I'm curious to know what it was like getting to know your mother through a book.
12: It was honestly very emotional. I have to say, out of the whole experience of meeting Tracy, you know, and us talking and getting to know, you know, her and my mom, I think it really hit home and sunk in when I got the manuscript kind of in the evening and literally stayed up all night into the next morning reading it. And I can tell you, it's like the dam broke open. There just were several just throughout the book moments where I literally broke down. And I think one of them was really realizing, you know, when you're adopted and you find out you're adopted, you know, you don't really know how your mother felt or your parents felt, you know, giving you up or, but to really, I think that's when it really sunk in, like the struggle that she went through, the emotional and kind of mental turmoil that she went through and kind of dealt with, that that was a part of her entire, you know, life. It hurt. It hurt me for her, you know, to know that she struggled with this.
14: Yeah. Well, your story is resonating with lots of our listeners. Crystal emailed, "I am blown away by the similarities between the author's mother's story and my own. My mother fell in love and became pregnant in a small town in Ohio in the mid-1950s. The father was a black man. My grandfather had him arrested for rape, for which he served 20 years. My mother was forced into one of those homes for unwed mothers where she was forced to give up her daughter for adoption. This trauma set the tone for the rest of her life, and she never got past it. My mother passed away in 2008, but never stopped thinking about the daughter she never knew. In the years since, I have tried to track her down. I am riveted by the author's story and am thrilled at her reunion with her sister. I hope my search ends as well." We've been speaking to Tracy Clark Flory, a journalist, essayist, and co-host of the podcast, Dire Straits. Her new book is My Mother's Daughter, Finding Myself in My Family's Fractured Past. Also with us, Kathy Monroe, Tracy's sister, and a central part of that story. Thanks to you both. Today's producer was Avery Jessa Chapnick. This program comes to you from WAMU, part of American University in Washington, distributed by NPR. I'm Jen White. Thanks for listening, and we'll have more for you tomorrow. This is 1A.

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1: Yeah, so earlier this month, I requested all the data that McDonald's had been storing on me as part of their loyalty program, and I received a 515-page report, which was wild. It was tracking, you know, my purchases over years, but also using AI algorithms to make predictions about what my next purchase could be, as well as whether or not I would ever stop eating there. So that really piqued my curiosity, and I was thinking, like, what do other companies have stored on me, and what other kind of predictions might be made about my behaviors? So I spent the next week placing about over 100 requests to access the different types of data that numerous different companies have stored on me.
2: Were they as forthcoming as McDonald's?
1: Well, some of them did respond, and while I'm still waiting on others, because they do have 45 days, so they still have some time to get back to me, I encountered so many issues during this process. In California, you're supposed to be able to place these access requests through the methods listed in their privacy policy. Normally, it's an email, a phone number, or a web portal. And when I was emailing these companies, I was saying, I would like to access my data. Please do not delete anything. And multiple times, I got messages back that says, congratulations, we've deleted your data. So it was a very frustrating process, and there were so many different hurdles to actually exercising my rights.
2: Is that because it was a robot on the other end? I mean, why did they delete your data after you explicitly told them not to?
1: Yeah, I talked to multiple different representatives of these companies, kind of trying to understand what's going on here. And while some of them did respond with an AI generated message, others were saying, no, this is just an error on our human side, on the human operatives who aren't very well trained potentially to respond to these specific access requests. And experts I spoke with kind of repeated the idea that while companies are putting in some efforts to be compliant, they're not putting very many resources to do the actual training to actually follow through on what they're supposed to do under the California privacy laws. Another interesting example was they're required to list a phone number. You know, maybe you don't have access to the internet often at home, or maybe that might be the easiest way for you to interact with them is via a phone call. And the phone calls were quite frustrating. I had to watch my temper a few times because you'd just be put on hold and treated like you were making some impossible request when, this is the way that you were supposed to be able to exercise your rights and access the data that these companies have on you. So I think if anything, it really shows that these laws and the experts that I talk with, they said that there needs to be more teeth to it, that there needs to be more ways for the customers to follow through. And if the companies don't hold up their end of the bargain, there needs to be better kind of mechanisms for
2: Reese Rogers
1: enforcing this.
2: Is a writer at Wired. Sorry, we're out of time. Thanks so much.
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1: Billy Strings is a three-time Grammy Award winner who plays sizzling flat picking guitar. On his new album, he honors his mother, who died last year.
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1: 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Mom.